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3: God didn't just give American churches the Great Commission. He has given the Great Commission to every single church that exists. And God requires the fellowships of His people around the world to fulfill that worldwide obligation on the basis of what they are capable of doing in Christ Jesus when they recognize Almighty God as their resource.
4: How missions-minded is your church? While it may seem to be a little less urgent of a topic than some of the needs inside the walls of your community, today's edition of In Touch, the teaching ministry of Dr. Charles Stanley, helps us reframe our thinking. Reaching the lost with the gospel isn't a side project, but an ongoing commission. Learn more about the church and its missionary thrust as our series continues. Let's listen in to Dr. Stanley's message.
5: You'll turn to one of those passages that all of us know by heart, Matthew 28. And we have been in a series on the church and today the missionary thrust of the church. All of us know what Matthew 28, 18, 19, and 20 says, which is the great commission that our Lord gave us for sharing the gospel around the world. He said, as you go in your life, make disciples of all nations, baptizing them in the name of the Father, the Son, the Holy Spirit, teaching them to observe all the things that I have commanded you, and lo, I'll be with you all the way, even to the end of this age. Now, it would be difficult for us to read those passages, understanding what we know about the Bible, to think about that God calls a certain group of people to be missionaries, but He doesn't give everybody that obligation. But the truth of the Scripture is that God gave to the New Testament church a commission. He didn't simply give it to 12 men or 11 men. He gave it to His whole church. And the commission was, in Mark's gospel, go ye into all the world and preach the gospel to every creature. He wasn't saying, pass this on to future generations. He said, you're to go. That commission has never been revoked. It is still the obligation, the commission, the responsibility of the New Testament church today. It has never been revoked. It will never be revoked because God has chosen to evangelize the world by sending missionaries, sending out believers, whatever you want to call them, so that face to face, heart to heart, voice to voice, people might hear the only message ever spoken that can make a man's eternity different than that which it would have been had he not known Christ as his Savior. That is an obligation. That is a responsibility. And I want us to look at two or three things in these two passages here today. And first of all, that's this, that we have a personal commitment to fulfill our responsibility as a church. God is not going to obligate me to do something He knows that He cannot do through me. Nor will He obligate a church to do something that He knows they cannot do without His help and His divine guidance and His resources. So that when He said, you're to preach the gospel to the whole world,
3: Along with that came a reaffirmation that he knew the church would need. And that is, it isn't something we're to do apart from him. It is something we are to do in him, with him, by him, and through him. So we may ask the question, what is the reach of the New Testament church? The reach of every New Testament church is the uttermost parts of the earth. That means the churches that are in Brazil or the churches that are in Korea likewise have a missionary obligation. God didn't just give American churches the Great Commission. He has given the Great Commission to every single church that exists. And God requires the fellowships of His people around the world to fulfill that worldwide obligation on the basis of what they are capable of doing in Christ Jesus when they recognize Almighty God as their resource. So that whether a church has 50 members or 10,000 members, the commission is the same. The obligation is the same, proportionate-wise to what they can do. Second thing in this passage that I think is important is this. He says, here is the requirement. Not simply to send somebody a bunch of gospel tracts, not to send a bunch of books somewhere. He says, but as you go, make disciples of all nations. What is he saying? He's saying that our responsibility is to get the truth of the message and then build up the believers in order that the Christ who indwells us and will indwell them may then work through them to multiply himself in the life of believers. The gospel was given to be given, shared, and the life was to be given to be multiplied. Not simply adding additions to the church, but the multiplication of the life of believers. That's God's plan. And you see, once we grasp that God has saved you and me in order to live His life in us, in order to live His life through us, to duplicate His life in someone else's life, once we begin to understand that, we begin to see that the missionary obligation begins on my doorstep where I live, and that obligation doesn't cease till the uttermost part of the earth has been reached with the gospel. Every single Christian church in the world has the same obligation. We have a responsibility we cannot shirk and call Jesus Christ Lord and Master of our life. There's no way. Our reach is to the uttermost parts of the earth, and our responsibility is giving them the opportunity to grow up in the Lord Jesus Christ even as we have. That's why he said, as you go, make disciples of all nations. And isn't it interesting what he said? And he said there, and I will be with you even to the end of this age. That is the reassurance that as we reach out to the uttermost parts of the earth, as we assume the responsibility of equipping these who've trusted Christ as their Savior, he says, I'll go with you. Now, you see, when we do not share the gospel of Jesus Christ and assume a personal responsibility for the world, it appears that we believe that either he's not able to equip us, he will not keep his word to go with us, or what is our excuse? We have an obligation. The truth is, we have failed to fulfill the Great Commission. We may have several thousand missionaries in the world, but so what? So what? And you see mission doors open one day and close the next day. So we must look afresh and anew at how we are carrying out the Lord's missionary work around the world. We said, first of all here, that we must assume, that we must make a commitment to assume the responsibility that is ours to evangelize the world. And God isn't asking everybody to do the same thing. He's asking each one of us to do what we can do by the grace of God, the strength of God, the resources of God. So when somebody says, well, you know, I just can't do that, God isn't asking you to do anything that he's not willing to do through you. The question is this, what is it that God wants us to do at this time in our life, in the life of this nation, in the life of time and eternity? What is it that God is asking of us? Well, somebody says, I'm willing to give my money. How much you want? That's not it. That is the easiest thing in the world that a church can do for missions is to shell out money. We've salved our conscience for years upon years upon years by shelling out money. Friend, that's not even the issue. The issue is not money. When God gets you and me, he'll have all he needs. The problem is not money. Let me ask you this. What do you think the most intense challenge to you and me today is in the area of missions? It is not money. The first challenge, and this isn't even the most important for most of us, the first challenge is this. Am I willing to go? Am I willing to wash my hands of all that I have and all that I may think is important and say, God, here am I, send me. And when I see in the body of Christ men and women who are so gifted, so talented, your families are grown up and they're out and you've got your life to live one of two or three ways. You can just live it in yourself, or you can give the rest of the years of your life to the glory of God somewhere, sharing the gospel of Jesus Christ where people don't know about Him. Can you tell me a better way to retire and to die, but in the service of the Lord Jesus Christ, sharing His word somewhere people have never heard it? That's a whole lot better than rotting away because of apathy and complacency and nothing to do but exist. God never created Christians to exist. He created and recreated you and me to live the vibrant, resurrected, all-powerful life of Christ in somebody else's life till our last dying breath. So what if you have a house and a car and everything else you want? So what? That doesn't bring satisfaction. There's no contentment in that. And if you're honest, and there's not a single one who's listening, you have to agree there is no fulfillment and contentment in the achievement and the accomplishment of things apart from Jesus Christ living, reigning, ruling in your life. And friend, He intends for us to give our lives until He comes, sitting around wasting away when you've got so much to give. The problem is not whether we've been commissioned or not. The problem is, are we committed? And to be committed means that I'm willing to lay my life down before something. I pledge with my honor, with my life. I am responsible. I am accountable. If I say I will, God. What you want to do is to get in the center of God's will. What is the will of God for your life? And you see, listen, the time has come when you don't ask that question until you're 25, you ask that question till the day Jesus Christ calls you home. And somehow, if we can grasp that the Christian life isn't settling down, the Christian life is getting in the middle of a stream of God and staying there, pouring out our life, giving of ourselves, whatever it costs us. And I don't believe you and I can ever afford to sink ties so deep anywhere that we say, well, Lord, well, if you'd have just called me 2 years ago, I'd have been ready. No. You and I have to live loose, brother. We've got to live loose enough that any time God says, now turn right, you've got to turn right. And all of our planning in our lives, personally, all of our plans better leave the door wide open for God to step through and say, I want you to take a left turn two blocks up this way. And your whole life could be radically changed in a matter of minutes. You see, where we ever got the idea the Christian life is settling down after a period of time is not to be found in this book. Brother, the Apostle Paul, he was an apostle, no question about that. But Jesus Christ has called every single one of us to live the Christian life. How long? Till you die. All pass from this life to the next life, which is the best way to put it. I was thinking the other day, I was reading a little book somebody had passed on to me about training up your children. And the question that was asked was this. The fellow said, all of us like to talk about training up our children the way they should go, that when they're old, they'll not depart from it. And you know, boy, we just quote that and say, praise the Lord, want to train up our children right. And he asked this question, training them up for what? Training them up for which world? This world or the world to come? Training them up for what? To make a mark in society or to obey God? Listen, mom and dad. If you and I do not train our children for Jesus Christ, we have failed to train them the way God intended them to be trained. That doesn't mean God's going to call them all to be preachers and missionaries. But it means this. That when they come into this world, before they come, I believe parents ought to commit those children to God. Lord, here is my son or here is my daughter, whichever one it's going to be. They are yours, and I commit myself to train them for you. You see,
5: We've got to get this whole Christian life in perspective, and the Christian life in perspective is what? One perspective, and that's the cross. I die. I must die to my family. I must die to my children, my wife, my possessions, my this, my that, my everything else, because you see, on the cross, there is no such thing as my. The cross eliminates that word from my vocabulary. There's no my and mine once you get to the cross. And you see, giving money is not what God's after. God wants you and me to give of ourselves to say, Lord, here am I. And every once in a while somebody comes and says, you know, I just want my life to count for God. Well, how much do you want it to count? Well, I want it to count up to the point of convenience and a few other things which neither are in the category or the vocabulary of the cross life. You see, my, mine, convenience, this life doesn't know anything about that. It all boils down to my commitment. Now, what must my motive be? First of all, it must be based on a sense of obligation, a duty born out of a sense of indebtedness to the world. Remember what Paul said? He said, I'm not ashamed of the gospel of Christ. He says, it's the power of God unto salvation to everyone who believes, Jew, Greek, you name it, barbarian. He says, I feel indebted to the world. Why do you suppose Paul felt that way? Because he had the light and the truth that had transformed his life, and he felt a sense of debt to the world. That's what Paul said. He said, I am a debtor to the world to share the gospel. That's my first motivation. It may not be in this order, and I don't think that ought to be your first one, but it's the first one I want to mention. That is indebtedness to the world. The second one, I believe, is so evident and ought to be number one. That is my devotion to Jesus Christ. You remember what he said in John chapter 14 when he was talking to his disciples? He was sharing with them in the upper room there the most precious things before he left. He said to them, if you love me, you will keep my commandments. Watch that. Listen. If you love me, not that you'll think about it, not that you'll consider it, not that it'll be a maybe. If you love me, you will keep my commandments. What is one of his commandments? As you go, make disciples of all nations, baptizing them in the name of the Father, Son, the Holy Spirit. He says, that is a command. Ye shall be witnesses unto me, both in Jerusalem, Judea, Samaria, the uttermost parts of the earth. That's the command. He says, if you love me, you will keep my commandments. You see, Jesus Christ is only Lord of your life when you've been to the cross and you've said, no longer I, Christ now lives within me. And all that I had, and all that I was, and all that I hoped to be is all up to him. We want to come for consideration. He says you come to the cross. That means death. It doesn't make any difference what he's requiring. We just say, yes, yes, yes, yes, yes, Lord. What is that you wanted me to do? That is the only type of response when Jesus Christ is really the Lord and Master of my life. God, help us not to spend our life making money and accumulating. That's not it. I'm not saying there's anything wrong with that. As long as that's not your purpose. If God chooses to bless you, praise the Lord. But don't let that be your purpose, your motivation, your priority. If you serve him, some folks who serve him, he's going to bless them that way. Some others, he's not going to bless that way. Has nothing to do with God's love. Nothing to do with any of that. It's just that God chooses different ways to bless different people. But that's not the issue. The issue is not how much. The issue is what is your motivation for being alive today? What is the ultimate criteria in your life? What are you trying to accomplish? Where are you headed? If you keep living the way you're living, you live to be 65 or 75 years of age, what will you have done with your life? And I want to tell you, my friend, you don't want to end up 65 or 75 years of age creeping around life, never having poured your life out into somebody else's life. That's what the Christian life is all about. Dying in order to live. Dying in order that other people may live. That's what it's all about. And if that's not there, there's something missing. Listen, If Jesus Christ is Lord of my life, I have no right to tell him what I'll do with me or my children. I gave up that right the day I went to the cross. And all I want to ask is this: what you going to do with yourself? Are you willing to answer this simple question? Lord, at this point in my life, how do you want me to spend or invest the rest of my life? Now, he may not tell you that in 24 hours. Let me ask you this. Are you willing to ask him this question? Lord, at this point in my life, I'm willing for you to take me, change my direction, anything about my life you want to change. But Lord, how do you want me to invest the rest of my life? Whatever you say, God, I will do it. That's what God's looking for. Commitment based on my lordship. Christ, Lord of your life and mine. And let me give you one little quick warning. Listen. Don't tell him what you can't do, what you're not equipped to do, where you can't go, what you don't have, and what you don't know. That's not even the question. The question is, Lord, how you want me to spend the best the rest of my life, beginning this at this present point. And whatever you say, Lord, I will obey you.
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5: Let's just think about it for a moment. It may not be exactly this way now, but there was a time when it was sort of this way. You go to high school, you go to college, you get out of college, you get yourself a job and get yourself a wife or a husband. You buy yourself a house, then you buy yourself a nice car, maybe not always in this order. Then after a while, you have some children. Then you start accumulating and things get better and better, you think. And so you think after a while, man, I finally arrived. What in the world is arrival in the American society? Is arrival having a house and a car and children? Is that arrival? Why is there so many homes destroyed and torn apart if that's arrival?
3: Why is it so many people are aching and hurting and divided and destroyed on the inside? If affluence and homes and children, if that's a rival, you know what a rival is. A rival is getting in the center of God's will and getting on that track and staying there until Jesus calls you home. That is a rival.
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1: 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Thank you for being such a blessing to me and my husband and our entire family every day, 24 hours a day. 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Bye-bye.

0: Welcome to Through the Bible with our teacher, Dr. J. Vernon McGee. We're glad you're here as we begin a journey through a book that Dr. McGee nicknamed The Great Redemption Story. That's right, we're back in the Old Testament, ready to travel through the book of Exodus. And we're heading down to Egypt at a time when God's word says that Pharaoh forgot about Joseph and forgot that the Israelites were God's people. And God's people even wondered if God himself had forgotten them. But he hadn't, of course. God had a rescue plan. That's all ahead for us here on the Bible Bus. So hop aboard, and as you find your place in Exodus, let's lean across the aisle and listen to what God is doing in the lives of our fellow writers.
1: 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I'm working 12 to 15-hour days. And just want to thank you guys for the gospel and teaching lessons that are easy to digest and understand, and something that's convenient where I can listen when I'm driving since I don't have a lot of free time. And it's really expanded on my knowledge and my closeness with God. And I just want to thank you guys for broadcasting every day. God bless you.
0: It's great to have you aboard, Megan. Thanks for calling in. And here's another voicemail from a listener who didn't leave his name.
2: I first heard Pastor McGee in 1975 when I was in the penitentiary for a violent crime. I listened and listened and listened. I was raised in the church. Now I am 82 years old, and I'm still on the Bible Bus. It's been an up and down road, amen, but I'm still on the Bible Bus. Thank you, Jesus. Bye-bye.
0: Well, thanks for your decades with us. I'll continue to save you a seat. Our last note's from a listener named Veman, and he writes, I'm so thankful for the Bible Bus. In October of 1994, I gave my life to Jesus. At the time, I was driving a dump truck for a swimming pool company, and it only had an AM radio. I took my lunch at 12 p.m., and I found the Bible Bus. I hopped on and never looked back. The teaching was a blessing from God. I was a beginner, and Dr. J. Vernon McGee shared his wisdom, truly blessed me, and gave me direction. Brother Steve, it has been a blessing to also listen to your godly wisdom. Now when I'm unable to catch you on the radio, I'm blessed to have the app. Thank you for being there at the beginning of my walk with Jesus. What a great story. I'd love to hear about how listeners take their lunch with Dr. McGee. What a terrific way to focus on God throughout the day. And what about you? When and where are you listening? Even right now, what are you learning as well? Have you been with us maybe a month, a year, a decade? You know, we'd love to know that as well. You can drop us a note, super easy. You can do it in our app. You can email us as well at BibleBus@ttb.org, or just write to Box 7100, Pasadena, California, 91109. Or in Canada, Box 25325, London, Ontario, N6C6B1. Or like these friends that we heard from today, call 1-800-65-BIBLE and leave a message. Let's pray. Thank you, Father, that your will is for all of us to hear and respond to your offer of life and forgiveness. Thank you for meeting us in our need and then drawing us closer as we study your word together. In the name of our Savior and your Son, Jesus, we pray. Amen. Let's head over to Exodus 1 as we go through the Bible with Dr. J. Vernon McGee.
3: Now, the book of Exodus, friends, is a book where it continues the account that was begun in Genesis. As someone has said, nothing is begun in Exodus and nothing is concluded in Exodus. It just continues the account. Actually, there is a break, however, of 3.5 centuries. You remember back in Genesis 15:13. God had said to Abraham that they would spend 400 years in Egypt. Now, over in Exodus 12:40, it says it was 430 years. And, of course, the critic always likes to point out little things like that and find an error in the Bible, a contradiction. Well, actually, if you turn over to Galatians 3:16 and 17, you'd find out that the Exodus date is confirmed. But you'd note there, it was 430 years from the call of Abraham, and it was 400 years from the time that God told Abraham what would happen to his offspring. You see, he didn't give him that at first. But I do want to add this rather hastily, that it's difficult to be dogmatic about the chronology of the patriarchal period. That is, when you get back that far, it's very difficult to date it. They didn't have calendars back there, and they didn't feel it was as important as we seem to think it is today, the dates. Now, we've omitted, if you'll notice, all dates in these outlines. And the reason for that is that the books of the Pentateuch, I do not think that we ought to attempt to be dogmatic about dates, and therefore I do not want to put it down in black and white. Now, this book of Exodus opens with the children of Israel in Egyptian bondage. In fact, chapter 1, we find Israel in Egyptian bondage. 3.5 centuries have gone by, and they came down there, just a little group, actually. We're told here in verse 5, and all the souls that came out of the loins of Jacob were 70 souls, for Joseph was in Egypt already. And that out of these 70, why, it probably went up to 2,100,000. Now, when I get to the book of Numbers, I'll go into detail of why we assume that it was that number. In fact, that happens to be the numbering that Dr. Melvin Grove Kyle, one of the great Egyptologists of the past, he was the editor of National Geographic and of this ponderous set of books called the International Standard Bible Encyclopedia. He was a great archaeologist, by the way. I had the privilege of studying it under him, and he gives the figure of 2,100,000 that went out of Egypt, and 70 went down. So, you see, when God said that he would multiply the seed of Abraham, God really did it. He made good. I think that you need to put with the book of Exodus the passage back in the 46th chapter of Genesis, beginning of verse 2, the two verses there. And I'd like to read these because this gives us the background. And it says, "And God spake unto Israel in the visions of the night and said, Jacob, Jacob. And he said, Here am I. And he said, I am God, the God of thy father. Fear not to go down into Egypt, for I will there make of thee a great nation." Now, when the book of Exodus opens, that promise of God has been made good. Here are these people down there, 2,100,000. And that, by the way, is a minimum. It could not have been less than that. Personally, I think it could have been twice that number. Some think it were 5 millions came out of the land of Egypt. And again, regardless of the number, down in that land they became a great nation. But under most adverse circumstances and difficulties, as we shall see as we get into this book, the man now that comes before us is actually the author of the Pentateuch, the man who wrote Genesis, Exodus, Leviticus, Numbers, and Deuteronomy. These first 5 books of the Bible are called the Pentateuch, and Moses is the author. They are called the Mosaic System, or the Mosaic Law, he being the author of these books. And you are well aware, I'm sure, that the critic today assumes there were many authors, not just Moses. And that's been batted around since the days of the Graf Welthausen hypothesis that came out of Germany. You see, that came out before Nazism came out of Germany. It's interesting that when men give up the Bible, they take on some very peculiar philosophies, but that was part of the rejection. We still take the position that Moses is the author of the first 5 books of the Bible, and there's good evidence that that is accurate. And therefore, we're going to have Moses come before us in this book as he does in no other book. And you find his life divided into 3 40-year periods. The first 40 years in Pharaoh's palace in Egypt, and then 40 years on the backside of the desert in Midian, and then 40 years in the wilderness as the leader of Israel. And we'll go into that, of course, when we get to it. These are some of the things that are going to be before us as we get into this book of Exodus. Now, with that in mind, let's come to this chapter where we see Israel in Egyptian bondage And I'd like to begin reading at chapter 1, verse 1 of Exodus. Now these are the names of the children of Israel, which came into Egypt. Every man and his household came with Jacob. Then you have the names given: Reuben, Simeon, Levi, Judah, Issachar, Zebulun, Benjamin, Dan, Naphtali, Gad, and Asher. And all the souls that came out of the loins of Jacob were 70 souls, for Joseph was in Egypt already. And now we have here just the continuation with the lapse of the 3.5 centuries, you see. The word that is translated here, now, these are the names, could just as easily be translated and these are the names. In other words, the conjunction and would tie it back to Genesis and then would move ahead. And we have, therefore, I think a better word, just to put it, and these are the names of the children of Israel. Now, if we're talking about grammar, why, I'm sure it would be better to say, now these are the names. Either one would be accurate, but and, I think, really gives the meaning here, and that is the thing we're emphasizing. And you notice, 70 souls went down into Egypt. Now we are told in verse 6, and Joseph died, and all his brethren, and all that generation. We had in the conclusion of the book of Genesis the death of Joseph, but now we have the record here that all his brethren died, all that generation. So now 3.5 centuries go by, and what happens? And the children of Israel were fruitful and increased abundantly and multiplied and waxed exceeding mighty, and the land was filled with them. And remember now the verse I read back in the 46th of Genesis, God said that they would increase, they would multiply, and that they would become a great nation down in the land of Egypt. Now that has actually taken place. Now we come to the great change. Verse 8, now there arose up a new king over Egypt which knew not Joseph. Now a new Pharaoh comes to the throne, and he never heard of Joseph. And Dr. Kyle, who knew that land, that is, land of Egypt, and its history, says at this particular time, at the time of the Exodus, that what had happened was that there was a new dynasty that rose in Egypt. The Hyksos kings had been ruling. Now, the Hyksos kings had come from out in the desert. They were nomads, Bedouin tribes, and actually related to the Israelites. And that is probably the reason that the Pharaoh in Egypt at that time was so willing to bring Joseph into such close proximity to him in ruling the land of Egypt. After the Hyksos kings, the old dynasty was able to drive out the Hyksos kings, and now the Egyptians, regular Egyptians, they came to the throne again. And there arose now a king. He never knew this man Joseph, nor did he feel any indebtedness to him at all. You could understand that the others would, but not the new line. In fact, he would be in direct opposition to him. And we find here this statement, and it is a sad statement in a way. There rose up a new king over Egypt which knew not Joseph. There is something that we need to keep in mind as a tremendous lesson here. I've often wondered why these movements today who specialize in reaching children have not used this verse. It should be used. There is a continual and a continuous responsibility of teaching the Word of God to each generation. Because if you don't, why, the time will come when they'll forget all about you. I've used this illustration before about the Coca-Cola man in Texas that told me, I forget how much of a bottle of Coca-Cola, a certain percent, goes for advertising. He said that that is essential, and I was kidding him, but I found 13 advertisements, 13 signs on the square in the little town I was in Texas, and every one of them was a Coca-Cola sign. I said, that's overdoing it. He said, not so, and he mentioned Arbuckle Coffee. He said, when's the last time you saw a can of Arbuckle Coffee? And I said, well, I remember as a boy it was quite popular. Well, he said it was, but they thought they didn't need to advertise. There arose in Egypt a Pharaoh who knew not Joseph. I was really shocked not long ago when my own daughter and my son-in-law were talking to me, and they had no knowledge of the Depression. Now, I should have been aware of that, but I actually was not aware. I mentioned something about how difficult it was during the Depression. Well, they weren't even around at that time. That's a new generation. And I think that part of the generation gap today is because a lot of these kids don't understand what some of us older folk went through. There's always a new generation coming on that never heard about the Lord Jesus Christ. And therefore, it's always necessary to teach the next generation. And so there arose a generation never heard of Joseph. And at one time he was a hero. They couldn't even remove his body out of the land. Now we are told here that this new Pharaoh that arose, he said unto the people, and this is verse 9, "Behold, the people of the children of Israel are more and mightier than we. Come on, let us deal wisely." Well, his idea of dealing wisely with them is the wisdom of the world. And he says, "Lest they multiply, and it come to pass that when there falleth out any war, they join also unto our enemies and fight against us, and so get them up out of the land." That was a possibility, of course, and they did present a real problem, I'm sure, to this Pharaoh. But he's using worldly wisdom to solve it. The simple matter would be to let them go, and that would solve it. But he wants them as slaves, of course. We are told here, verse 11, "Therefore they did set over them taskmasters to afflict them with their burdens. And they built for Pharaoh treasure cities, Pithom and Ramesses." That was something that reveals now that they were those that were really doing the hard work. Actually, some have thought that they had something to do with the building of the pyramids. Well, I think the pyramids probably were there long before this. But certainly the city of Ramesses has been excavated, and I remember Dr. Kyle brought to class one day a brick that had been taken out of that city. The interesting thing, a brick that had been made without straw, and it showed evidence of it. And then another brick that had evidence it was made with straw. So that the record that's given here is quite an accurate record, but it'd be accurate if they'd never found any bricks at all. The bricks here are not thrown at the Bible, however, they rather confirm it, and that, of course, makes it interesting. They did build the cities of Ramesses. Now we're told, "But the more they afflicted them, they multiplied and grew, and they were grieved because of the children of Israel." Now, they're put in a pretty hard spot, as you can see, down here in the land of Egypt. And this is exactly what God had told Abraham would happen. Now, back in the 15th of Genesis, verse 13, God had said, he said unto Abram, "Know of a surety that thy seed shall be a stranger in a land that's not theirs, and they shall serve them, and they shall afflict them 400 years. Now, three things. They're to be a stranger in a strange land, and they are there to be servants, that is, slaves, and they shall afflict them. So that these three things are already fulfilled right here, and we're just about a dozen verses in the first chapter here. Now, we're told, though, the more they afflicted them, the more they multiplied and grew. Verse 13, "And the Egyptians made the children of Israel to serve with rigor, and they made their lives bitter with hard bondage in mortar and in brick and in all manner of service in the field. All their service wherein they made them serve was with rigor." In other words, they are not only making them slaves, but they are mistreating them. "Now the king of Egypt spake to the Hebrew midwives, of which the name of the one was Shepharah, and the name of the other Puah." I was very much interested to see the meaning of these two women. And the name of the first is Beauty, and the name of the second one, Splendor. Splendor and Beauty. Have you ever noticed the silhouette pictures of Egyptians? Do these two names here grab you, my friend, when you think of those silhouettes and the pictures of the Egyptian women? Beauty and splendor. That is the thing that characterized the women in the land of Egypt. And these two apparently were women that are in official positions, a high position, and they had charge. In fact, they're the head of the nurses in the land of Egypt. They are the ones that would have charge and bring the little ones into the world. Verse 16, now this is the king of Egypt, or the Pharaoh speaking. He said, when ye do the office of a midwife to the Hebrew women, and see them upon the stools, if it be a son, then ye shall kill him. But if it be a daughter, then ye shall live. Now this is another attempt of Satan to destroy the line that's leading to the Lord Jesus Christ. Now friends, you're going to find that this goes all the way through the Bible, the Old Testament, right into the New Testament. You will find out that several attempts were made to destroy them, to exterminate them. And it's quite interesting the way that anti-Semitism has spread throughout the world. It's something that you don't seem to be able to kill it out. It's satanic in its origin, and therefore no child of God today, no Christian, could possibly have any part in anti-Semitism. And it's generally the godless that have persecuted them, and the non-Christian. Now, I know someone's going to say, during the Dark Ages, the church engaged in it. Yes, but it was the Dark Ages, you remember. They were very far from the Word of God. There was a great deal in externalities and religion. My firm conviction is that no person can study the Word of God and become anti-Semitic. This is a satanic attempt to get rid of the children of Israel. But notice how God always intervenes. Verse 17, but the midwives feared God. In other words, these people had borne a witness in the land of Egypt, and at least the midwives that had come in contact with the people, they feared God, and did not, as the king of Egypt commanded them, but save the men children alive. And the king of Egypt called for the midwives and said unto them, why have ye done this thing, and have saved the men children alive? The midwives said unto Pharaoh, because the Hebrew women are not as the Egyptian women, for they are lively and are delivered ere the midwives come in unto them. Therefore God dealt well with the midwives, and the people multiplied and waxed very mighty. In other words, this attempt to destroy all the male children just wasn't coming off very well in the land of Egypt. This is another political maneuver that didn't work out. And believe me, there's been many a political maneuver in our day that hasn't worked out. Verse 21, it came to pass, because the midwives feared God, that he made them houses. In other words, these two women apparently had charge of them, and they became a group that was greatly respected in the land. Now the last verse, verse 22 of chapter 1, and Pharaoh charged all his people, saying, every son that is born ye shall cast into the river, and every daughter ye shall save alive. Now you see, this would soon exterminate them as a race. And the question is it going to succeed or work? And the fact of the matter is, I think we can already say it will not. Now we'll see next time the birth of the deliverer, that is, the birth of Moses, whom God will raise up to deliver the children of Israel out of Egyptian bondage. This is the great book on redemption. It reveals in actually picture form of how God today delivers us from sin and from the world and the flesh and the devil, and saves us for heaven, for these people are to be brought into the land later on. So until next time, my beloved, may God richly bless you.
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7: I think if Moses lived in our day, he would have been called crazy or to be called nuts or all of the above. To turn his back on an unprecedented prestige by any standards. Why? For something better? No, so that he may suffer with a bunch of slaves. That's considered foolishness back then, it's considered foolishness today. Because here's what we'd have probably advised Moses. We'd have said, now, Moses, just play it safe until you get to the throne of Egypt. Because Moses, imagine what you can do, how much you can accomplish with that power. Wow. Don't waste this golden opportunity of becoming rich and famous.
8: 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Now, if you attended Vacation Bible School when you were a kid, you might be familiar with the life of Moses. But the depth of Moses' character goes way beyond a burning bush or plagues in Egypt, even the Ten Commandments. Moses is a real man following a real God by faith through real life. 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
7: Anyone who lived outside of the United States or even outside the West in general can testify to the fact, people such as myself, we can testify to the fact that there are a whole lot of choices in the West that you would not get in probably 90% of the world. I mean, choices about everything. And often when we have so many choices, it can be confusing. There is an old story that I read this week, in fact, about how not only confusing, but sometimes can be irritating when you have so many choices. And let me read to you part of that dialogue. And it's a dialogue between a former Prime Minister of England by the name of Asquith with a butler in the Rothschild mansion where he, back in the 19th century, was invited to come and spend a few days. And one afternoon, the butler was serving Prime Minister Asquith. And here's how the dialogue went. The butler asked, "Tea, coffee, or a piece of fruit, sir?" He said, "Tea, please." He said, "China, India, or Ceylon, sir?" asked the butler. He said, "China." "Lemon, milk, or cream, sir?" He said, "Milk, please." He said, "Jersey, Hartford, or Sherthorn, sir?" He said, "Just the milk that comes out of the cow." The reason some young people get into trouble is because they have never been trained to choose well. You see, all of life is made up of series of choices. You and I are choosing all day long. Learning to choose wisely and learning to choose that which is good, learning to choose obedience to God, learning to choose that which is for our ultimate blessings, learning to choose that which is not fading and passing, learning to choose that which is lasting and everlasting can take time and sometimes few stumbling along the way. Why is choosing wisely so important? Why is it so important for anybody at any age, for all of us? Listen carefully. Because our choices determine the quality of life. Our choices determine the circumstances. Because our choices can even determine our success or failure in life, because our choices can mean either we're going to live a life of contentment or we're going to live a life of misery. In fact, contentment itself is a choice. Obedience to Christ is a choice. We choose whether we're going to walk by faith or not. We choose whether we're going to spend time with God or not. We choose whether we're going to be in prayer or not. We choose whether we feed upon the Word of God or not. We choose whether we're going to witness to Christ in our lives and in our surroundings and in our neighborhoods and our workplaces or not. We choose whether we live for Christ or live for self. We choose whether we place God first and foremost in our lives or somewhere down near the bottom. Life is a series of choices. In fact, I remember reading some time ago when John F. Kennedy was running for president and a reporter kept harassing him and said, "Why do you choose to run for president?" Very simply, he said, "Because that's where the power is. That's where the power is." You see, today the scripture tells us about a man who did not run for office. He did not go after power, but power came to him. He had all the power at his disposal. He had unprecedented prestige. He had vast possessions, and yet he deliberately and decisively turned his back on all the power and all of the prestige and all of the wealth of that of Egypt. Turn with me, please, to Hebrews 11, 25. By faith, Moses chose, here's that word again, chose to be mistreated along with the people of God rather than to enjoy the pleasure of sin for a short period of time. I think if Moses lived in our day, I am absolutely convinced he would have been called a fool. He would have been called eccentric. He would have been called crazy, or to be called nuts, or all of the above. For to turn his back on untold wealth, to turn his back on an unprecedented prestige by any standards. Why? For something better? No. So that he may suffer with a bunch of slaves. That's considered foolishness back then. It's considered foolishness today. Because here's what our logic, here's what we would have probably thought, and here's what we'd have probably advised Moses. We'd have said, now, Moses, just play it safe until you get to the throne of Egypt. When your grandpa died and you become the Pharaoh, just play it safe. Because Moses, imagine what you can do, how much you can accomplish with that power. Moses, just imagine how much you can help your people. When you become the Pharaoh, imagine, Moses, just how many people you can help with all this money. You've heard that before. Imagine. Think about your place in history, Moses. I mean, think about this. You could have a pyramid named after you. Wow. Our logic would have said to him, Moses, don't waste your education. Don't waste your training. Don't waste your talent, Moses. Don't waste this golden opportunity of becoming rich and famous. How many of you agree that had Moses gone into that place of power, he could have done a lot of good? Yeah, of course he could. Of course he could. There was a little problem here. Just a little, well, it's a big problem. Big little problem. It was not God's ultimate plan for his life. Now, some of you here are probably in a situation where right now you're walking in a time of puzzlement in your life. Some of you here are probably in a situation where you're confused about what's going on and why you're going through the circumstances you're going through, and that most of them are really not out of your own doing. And there are some of you here probably right now thinking that I have something in my life that just does not make sense. Now, beloved, listen to me. If you have placed your life and your future and your family and your business in the hand of God, God will take you to the place where his plan is to be found. You have God's word on it. There's no doubt that Moses' parents believed that God had a special plan for his life. And so by faith, they risked their own life to have him. Moses was supposed to be aborted by a decree of Pharaoh. All Hebrew boys were supposed to be aborted as soon as they are born by a decree from Pharaoh. But by faith, his parents went through the birth. By faith, they hid him for 3 months. By faith, they placed the basket in the River Nile near Pharaoh's palace. By faith, they trusted that Pharaoh's daughter is going to come out at that time and she will take pity on the boy and then adopt the boy. By faith, they believed that God will protect their boy from the occultist paganism of Egypt. By faith, they entrusted their baby to God. Listen, like all parents, we all worry about our children. We all do. And that's a fact of life. But listen to me. Once you have instructed your children in the Word of God, once you have laid the foundation in their hearts and lives, you must trust them to God. By
9: By faith, Moses' mother, Jochebed, nursed her son for 5 years, and she got paid for it by Egyptian taxpayers. Isn't that great? No doubt Moses' parents fed him upon the word of God, upon the promise of God that was transmitted, which we've been seeing. That promise went from Abraham to Isaac to Jacob to Joseph and to Joseph's sons, and then on and all the way down to Jochebed. No doubt she passed those promises of God. Yes, back yonder 400 years, God promised our forefather Abraham that he will take us out of the land of slavery, that he will take us to the promised land, and God will keep his word. And all of that was fed to him from the year 3 months to 5 years old. Here in Hebrews 11:23-29, the author of the epistle to the Hebrews wants us to know one thing, and it is this, that faith in God and faith in God's plan for your life and faith in God's purpose in your life caused Moses to turn his back on prestige, to turn his back on pleasures, and to trust and believe in the promise of God. What's that prestige was like back then? Well, to be called the grandson of Pharaoh, even though he was adopted, was the most prestigious position in the entire world at that time. Listen, this was not just any palace of just another ruler. I mean, this was the wealthiest, the most cultured, the most advanced, and the most powerful country on the earth at the time. And so for 40 years, Moses was pampered. He was educated. He was trained. He was a powerful man in the palace. And as soon as he celebrated his 40th birthday, he had to make a choice. He came at a crossroad. This is a moment of decision. This is a moment of choice, clear choice. Will he become a Pharaoh and sits on the throne of Egypt? Or will he obey the purpose of God in his life and the plan of God in his life and liberate his people from slavery? Will he choose prestige? Or will he fulfill God's purpose in his life? Will he choose power with man? Or will he choose power with God? Will he choose the fading fame of this world? Or will he choose the fabulous crown of righteousness in heaven? Which one will you choose? According to the world, and the world standards, it would have said this, Moses sacrificed everything for nothing. But let me tell you what God says. Moses sacrificed nothing for everything. Listen to me. Had Moses gone the other way, we may never heard of him. Well, you know, we've known him as one of the pharaohs, one of the many mummies that they keep picking up and digging out of Egypt, you know, and probably he would be an obscure one. Beloved, don't ever forget. Don't ever forget. God promised to honor those who honor him. I think the question that every one of us must ask ourselves, and you must ask yourself today, do we seek the honor of that society gives us, or do we seek the honor that God gives us? Let me warn you, if you say, I choose the honor that God gives, let me tell you that it comes with a price tag, that it is not cheap. To choose the honor that God gives never is cheap. Because people will call you names. They may falsely accuse you. They may mock you and ridicule you. They may reject you and despise you. But the only prestige that is worth the word prestige is only the prestige that comes from the hand of God. Moses not only turned his back on wealth, prestige, and power, he turned his back on pleasures. The pleasures of the world can feed our egos. The pleasures of the world can satisfy our desires. The pleasures of the world can fulfill our appetites. Let's not kid ourselves. There's two things that you must know about the pleasures of the world. Number one, they're not lasting. They're fading fast. Never last. Verse 25 says, choosing rather to endure ill treatment with the people of God than to enjoy the passing pleasures of sin. In a society that values instant gratification, in a society that caters to instant gratification, in a society that exalts instant gratification, it is not easy to choose, let alone to teach the younger generation to choose that which is lasting and everlasting. Like Moses, who had a choice, every one of us have a choice. Like Moses,

on these things. And that's exactly what Moses did. Listen to me. To choose to sacrifice, to choose to give up comfort and ease, to choose to give up wealth and prestige, to choose to turn your back on power and plenty, can be only called an act of faith. And only God can give you that. You cannot conjure it. You cannot do it by gritting your teeth and you're trying hard. God can give you the gift of faith. That can only be done by obedience, and God can give you that. That can only be done by trusting. Trusting that doing what God wants you to do, not what you want to do, is immeasurably better in the long run. You know, when they discover King Tut's tomb, you may have seen it on television. I was privileged to see it in real life. Tut was 100 years after Moses or so, give or take a few years. And you just look at the fabulous amounts of gold that he took to the tomb with him. And it gives you an idea of the fabulous wealth that Moses turned his back on. King Tut wanted to hang on his riches, and he took all the gold with him to the tomb. But you know, and I know, it didn't do him any good. But Moses, by faith, he looked forward 1,500 years down the road that the Messiah will come and that God will fulfill his promise to his forefather Abraham. Moses chose to be faithful to God's plan and to God's vision for his life. He chose to be faithful to God's plan of salvation for humanity rather than a fleeting moment of pleasure. He chose to be an instrument of God's deliverance than a few pounds of gold and silver that he's going to leave behind anyway. Here's the truth. God's rewards are always better than the world's. Always. You can have God's word on it. God's rewards are always greater than the world's. God's rewards are always eternal and not temporal. Psalm 37:16 said, "Better is little of the righteous than the abundance of many a wicked." What choices do you make? What choices do you make? Are all of your choices focused on this life? Are all of your accumulations are here on earth? Are all of your choices having to do with playing it safe in this life and never take a risk for God? Are all of your choices having to do with fear of rejection and staying in your comfort zone? Are all of your choices having to do with this earthly life? Or are you storing up treasures in heaven? Jesus said, "Only in heaven the rust and the termites will not affect your treasure." Now, I'm going to tell you this story as I conclude. It's always been a great encouragement to me. I read it many years ago. There was this man from the Midwest. He and his wife served the Lord so faithfully for 40 solid years in Africa. He literally gave of himself completely and without reservation for Christ. And then he was coming home at the end of his ministry, at the end of his time. And he was on the boat from England to New York. On that same boat was President Wilson. He was returning from an overseas trip. And as they got to the New York harbor, there were crowds, hundreds, probably thousands of people welcoming the president back. Signs, "Welcome back, President Wilson." Music was playing, festivities. And as Mr. Morrison looked over, there was not a solitary person waiting for him to thank him for what he has done for Christ. Being a human being like all of us, he took it hard. He began to feel sorry for himself. And then he got on a train to head for Ohio. And as he was sitting there feeling, just not one person saying thank you, not one, he heard the voice of the Lord on the train. He said to him, "You're not home yet. You're not home yet." Father,

0: We thank you that we're not home yet. And it's only when we get home, well, we're here, well done. And Father, I pray that you, in your mercy and in your grace, daily remind us that our citizenship is not here, that our home is yet to come. And that, Father, that is what life is all about. We thank you that this is a dress rehearsal and that we're on our way home. In Jesus' name, amen.
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1: I think, therefore, I am. But again, ladies and gentlemen, understand this. Descartes was not doing all of this simply to prove to the world that René Descartes existed. What he was searching for was a starting point for the pathway to certainty, to the pathway to a truth that really matters for everybody. He was looking for a rational intellectual foundation for affirming not the existence of Descartes, but the existence of God.
0: What is real? Are we real? How can we know? Philosophers and storytellers have been arguing about that one for a while. Is there really any way we can know for sure? As Christians, we know that there is. Hello and welcome back to Renewing Your Mind. I'm glad you've joined us. We live in a vibrant, exciting world, but how do we know it's really there? Well, that's what we're going to look at in today's episode as we explore another message from Dr. R.C. Sproul's series, Think Like a Christian. How we perceive the world is important, not only for our own existence, but for our relationship with God. If the heavens really declare the glory of God, it's important for us to have confidence that the heavens are actually there. But how can we find that confidence? We'll get to that shortly. But before we do, a quick reminder to make sure you listen to the end of today's episode to find out how you can receive a lifetime of digital access to Dr. Sproul's entire 12-part series, along with a special edition Renewing Your Mind notebook. But now, here's Dr. Sproul.
1: We continue now with our brief study of the Christian and the mind. We've been looking at some of the foundational issues of knowledge that became almost the preoccupation of Christian thinkers and philosophers in the 17th century. And we've been looking specifically at the work of the French Jesuit mathematician René Descartes. And you recall that we made mention of his famous little slogan, cogito ergo sum, I think, therefore I am. And in our last session, I tried to give some background, an introduction for why a man of the intellectual magnitude of Descartes would spend so much time trying to prove his own existence. And we saw that in the light of the problems of the breakdown of authority, particularly in the church, in the 16th century, that the question in the 17th century was, how can I know if anything is true? How can I trust whatever knowledge I have received from my teachers, from the experts in various fields? And as I said, this became a time where careful scrutiny was given to the science of epistemology, which studies the question, how can I know anything? Now, Descartes, in light of the problem of skepticism that was confronting the church and the culture of his day, began his intellectual pilgrimage by declaring war on gratuitous assumptions. He said, I am going to doubt everything that I have ever learned. I am going to doubt everything that I can conceivably doubt. I'm not going to take anything for granted. Now, I think we will see, I hope we will see, that there still were a few things he took for granted that he didn't totally abandon, but the process was one of rigorous and systematic doubting. He looked at things like this. He said, how can I know for sure regarding anything that I observe with my eyes or hear with my ears or taste with my mouth? In other words, how can I be certain of anything that I perceive with my senses? Now, you know, in our day and age, there is a predilection in our culture to say, unless we perceive it with the senses, we can have no confidence in its truthfulness at all. We say, I want to see it, taste it, touch it, smell it, or so on. We want physical, tangible, sensible evidence to believe whatever it is that we believe. But what Descartes said was, I'm going to challenge my very ability to perceive. And he basically challenged this on two separate levels or planes. On the one hand, Descartes focused in on what we call the subject-object problem. Now, you, as a living, breathing, thinking person, are a subject. And everything that exists outside of you could be called objects. You're looking at me, I'm an object of your knowledge. Even though in myself I am a subject, as I look at you, you're an object of my perception. This piece of chalk that I'm holding here is an object about which I'm now speaking. Now, the question in the old subject-object problem is this: how can I know for sure that the external world, the objective world, the world that exists outside of my own mind, really exists as I perceive it? Now, this is no small question. We're asking the question, how accurate is my perception of reality? Is everything the way it seems to be as I perceive it? Or is there some kind of built-in distortion that takes place in this transition between the external world and my mind? My ideas are in my mind. And my ideas about you are not gained by having a direct link-up between my mind and your mind. The only way I can get into your mind is if you choose to tell me something or reveal something about what's in your mind. And you do that in various ways. You may act it out, you may speak it, you may write it, but for me to get in touch with that, I have to use one or more of my five senses. I'd have to read with my eyes or hear with my ears, you see, or if I were blind, I could read it with my fingers, with Braille, but some part of my body would have to be engaged in this communication process between us. You see, the body is your personal transition to the world around you. Your way of getting from your mind to the external world is your body. Now, that's something that was understood clearly by the writers of the sacred scriptures. You hear Peter, for example, saying, we do not declare unto you cunningly devised myths or fables. That is, we're not writing fiction, stuff that we've made up out of our own speculative imagination. But what did he say? But we declare to you that which we have seen with our eyes and have heard with our ears. Or we think of doubting Thomas after the resurrection, saying, unless I can put my hand into the wounds on his body, I will not believe. In a word, what Thomas was asking for was what we call today empirical verification. That is proof or evidence that is founded on sense perception, on seeing, tasting, touching, hearing, and so on. So that the mind, according to this theory, should not adopt or embrace as true that which cannot be verified or proven by the five senses. Now, it's precisely at this point that Descartes sort of turns the tables because of this problem of the subject and object. What Descartes is really saying here, ladies and gentlemen, is that rather than sense perception being the highest form of proof and the preferred method of arriving at certainty, he was saying that it is an inferior way of getting at truth and a very dangerous basket if you put all your eggs in it. He was not decrying or denying the utility of sensation, but he was trying to show the limits of learning truth simply through what you see, taste, hear, touch, and so on. Because, again, of this problem, how do you know that when you are seeing something, your eyes aren't playing tricks on you? You know what a mirage is, where you think you see a pond of water, but there's no pond of water there. What is a hallucination? Hallucination we tend to understand as a distorted picture of reality. I've mentioned this before, that one of the fascinating debates earlier on in this century took place at Harvard when the crown prince or the high priest of the new drug movement, particularly LSD, Timothy Leary, was performing experiments in the psychology department with the use of so-called hallucinogenic drugs, like peyote and others. And it was found out that he was introducing a chemical substance called LSD into these experiments, and he got into big trouble. And so there was a court trial about this case, because it was against the law to be practicing this trade with the use of hallucinogenic drugs. And a hallucinogen is something that distorts the mind's perception of reality. So they hauled Timothy Leary into court in Boston. And for his defense, he more or less invented, or at least popularized, a word that became overnight an integral part of the pop vocabulary of America. It was the word psychedelic. Remember that? The defense Leary put on was this. He said that under the influence of this drug, mind-altering, chemically altering drug, LSD, that what happens is not that the mind's apprehension of reality is distorted, as is in the case of an hallucinogenic drug, but rather the mind is now enhanced. In other words, in simple terms, what he was saying is LSD gives you a more accurate picture of what's actually out there than you have without the benefit of LSD. And he had artists and musicians and people parading to the witness stand, and artists saying, wow, when I was tripping out on LSD, I was seeing blends and harmonies and hues and tints of color that I'd never been able to perceive with such acuity as I did when I was under this drug. Or musicians saying, wow, my sense of harmony was raised to a whole new dimension when I was under LSD. But what we're interested here from an epistemological perspective is this. Who can prove Leary wrong? How do you know that reality is as you perceive it? We do know, for example, that there are built-in limits to our sense perception. I tell the story of when I was a little boy and my dad got me a dog, and my mother sent me to the hardware store to buy a doggy whistle. And I paid for this doggy whistle, and I took it home, and I blew it. It didn't work. So I went back to the store, and I told this owner, I said, I bought this doggy whistle, it doesn't work. He said, what do you mean it doesn't work? I said, well, listen, I blow into it, nothing. He said, wait a minute. He said, Don't you understand that this dog whistle makes a sound at such a high frequency that your ear doesn't hear it, but your dog will hear it? Go home and blow it a few times, see what your dog does. So I went home, blew it a few times, sure enough, here comes the dog. So that was my first little scientific experiment with understanding that some animals have far more developed and more acute senses of what's going on around them than we do. We know that there are animals who have a far more advanced olfactory sense than we do. That is, they can detect, they can track, just on the basis of smell, things that are miles away. We know the radar units of the bat, and so on. We're all familiar with that. So why do we make the assumption that reality really exists as we perceive it? You know, this is what provoked the question in the 18th century. If a tree falls in the forest and there's no one there to hear it, was there any sound? And Bishop Berkeley's essay at Perkippi, that to be is to be perceived, was an advance in this issue. And it's what provoked the 20th century question, as I've mentioned before. If a man speaks in the woods and there's no woman there to hear him, is he still wrong? But in any case, you get the idea here that if I look at the audience that is in front of me today, and I'm trying to figure out how tall a man is who's sitting in the back row, who's a retired Chicago policeman, and he's sitting there, and I just look at him and eyeball him, and if I try to use my thumb as a gauge, if I hold my arm out in front of me, and close one eye and hold my thumb over this man's body, I can cover his entire body with the thumbnail of my right hand. So I said, okay, I know what I'll call that policeman, Tom Thumb, because he's no bigger than my thumb. Now, what's wrong with this equation here? It's from this distance that I am removed from him, and if I put a small object in front of my eye, that small object will obscure my entire sight of that man, and it would be a ludicrous inference to conclude that he's no bigger than the nail on my thumb. But you see, we have learned through the experience of daily life to make those adjustments of depth perception and the like. But Descartes is saying, how do you know that this isn't all one big distortion? How do you know that the lunatic in the insane asylum isn't having the accurate perception and we're the ones that aren't perceiving reality truthfully? Or, he says, suppose somebody else gets into the mix. One thing that Protestantism and Roman Catholicism both believed in was the devil. And he said, how do you know that what you think you are seeing or think you are hearing isn't a trick conjured up by the devil? And he would point to such things as the appearance of the witch of Endor in the Old Testament who conjured up Samuel for Saul. And was that a fake? Or did the devil really have the ability to produce Samuel? Or was it an illusion? How do you know? And so he considered the possibility of Satan as being the great deceiver who went about causing people to come to a distorted knowledge of the truth. And so what I'm saying is that he went through this rigorous process, doubting everything that he could possibly doubt. Authorities disagree, so he can't appeal to authorities. How could he know anything for certain? Well, he boiled it down to this. He said, well, there's one thing I cannot doubt without affirming at the same time that I'm doubting it. And that is, I cannot doubt that I am doubting. Because in order to doubt that I'm doubting requires that I do what? That I doubt that I'm doubting. So that if I doubt that I'm doubting, I most certainly am doubting. And if I doubt it, I'm proving it. You see that? And he said, okay, so one thing I know for sure is that I'm doubting. But if I know that for sure, I know something else. That in order to doubt, doubt itself is some kind of thinking. It requires consciousness. It's not just a tingle in my toe, but it is a negative affirmation or denial in my head, in my thinking. So, if I'm doubting, I must be thinking. Well, maybe I can doubt that I'm thinking, but in order to doubt that I'm thinking, I must think that I'm not thinking. So even if I think that I'm not thinking, what am I doing? I'm thinking. So no matter how I come at this, I can't escape the indubitable truth that I'm thinking. And thought must have a thinker. And so he says, if I'm doubting, I'm thinking. If I'm thinking, I'm being. If I'm thinking, I am. Now I know that I'm thinking. Cogito, I think. Therefore, I am. But again, ladies and gentlemen, understand this, as we'll look at more in the next time. Descartes was not doing all of this simply to prove to the world that René Descartes existed. What he was searching for was a starting point for the pathway to certainty, to the pathway to a truth that really matters for everybody. He was looking for a rational intellectual foundation for affirming not the existence of Descartes, but the existence of God. Now again, why would we go through so many intellectual gymnastics to come to something, a conclusion that most of us just take uncritically and automatically as a given of our experience? Even the great Immanuel Kant did not try to prove the existence of the self. He said that this is the transcendental apperception of the ego. You can't perceive yourself as a self. You can't see yourself, your innermost self, or taste, or but you cannot deny it. It's so integral to your own consciousness. And so what we're saying here, as Descartes was trying to indicate, is that all thinking begins with consciousness. And so from the Christian perspective, we have to ask, how does our consciousness include and relate not only the consciousness we have of ourselves, but how does the consciousness of ourself relate to our consciousness of God? And that's one of the most important questions a Christian will ever struggle with. And that's what we'll be looking at in the days to come.
2: We have been made in the image of God. We don't exist because we think, but because God made us. We are because He is. That's the confidence the world so desperately seeks. We know we are, and we know the world is, because all of this was created by God. We're nearing the end of a brief time with Dr. Sproul's series, but there's still plenty to hear if you'd like to dig deeper. 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
1: Peter said, "We don't declare to you cunningly devised myths or fables that somebody could just simply weave out of their own speculative imagination, but we declare to you those things that we have seen with our eyes and heard with our ears." In other words, the Bible records narrative after narrative after narrative that makes assertions about what people actually see or observe. That is, the resurrection of Jesus is not presented to us in the New Testament as a construction of fiction or as a theoretical abstract possibility, but the claim of the biblical writers is that there were an abundance of eyewitnesses who testified to seeing Jesus die and 3 days later seeing him come back from the grave. So that much of the testimony of the scriptures rests upon empirical observation. But beyond that, we have to say if something is observed in nature or in the external perceivable world, the obvious question that we're going to ask regarding that information that we get through the senses, the obvious question is, so what? What is the significance of all of this? What is the meaning of all of this? And that's where the mind is now actively engaged in trying to understand the import of the data that we are getting.
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2: Let's pray. Father, thank you so much that we have a 53rd chapter of Isaiah. Not that just we have it written, but that we have the reality of the person who was wounded for our transgressions and bruised for our iniquities. Lord, open our eyes now as we study this chapter. Let the impact come to us, we pray in Jesus' name. Amen. Isaiah chapter 53. Who hath believed our report? To whom is the arm of the Lord revealed? For he shall grow up before him as a tender plant and as a root out of a dry ground. He hath no form nor comeliness. And when we shall see him, there's just no beauty that we should desire him. He is despised and rejected of men, a man of sorrows and acquainted with grief. And we hid, as it were, our faces from him. He was despised, and we esteemed him not. Ah, surely he hath borne our griefs, carried our sorrows. Yet we did esteem him, stricken, smitten of God, and afflicted. But he was wounded for our transgressions. He was bruised for our iniquities. The chastisement of our peace was upon him, and with his stripes we are healed. All we like sheep have gone astray. We've turned everyone to his own way, and the Lord hath laid on him the iniquity of us all. He was oppressed, he was afflicted, yet he opened not his mouth. He's brought as a lamb to the slaughter, as a sheep before her shearers is dumb, so he openeth not his mouth. He was taken from prison and from judgment. Who shall declare his generation? He was cut off out of the land of the living. For the transgression of my people was he stricken. And he made his grave with the wicked, and with the rich in his death, because he'd done no violence, neither was there any deceit in his mouth. Yet it pleased the Lord to bruise him. He hath put him to grief. When thou shalt make his soul an offering for sin, he shall see his seed. He shall prolong his days, and the pleasure of the Lord shall prosper in his hand. He shall see of the travail of his soul and shall be satisfied. By his knowledge shall my righteous servant justify many. He shall bear their iniquities. Therefore will I divide him a portion with the great, and he shall divide the spoil with the strong. Because he hath poured out his soul unto death, and he was numbered with the transgressors. He bare the sin of many and made intercession for the transgressors. We are studying today the sixth verse of this chapter, this wonderful chapter. In our study, in our last study, we saw the continuation of the shocking discovery expressed in the Hebrew word Aven in verse 4, translated surely. Surely Christ has borne our griefs. And we saw how this surprising Aven was really expressing, we had no idea of the discovery that was made and stated in verse 5, but he was wounded for our transgressions. But when we look at verses 4 and 5 together, a question is raised, and the question is really from verse 4, so what were all those griefs and those sorrows all about that were ours that Christ bore and he carried? What were the sorrows for? What were the griefs for that Christ bore and carried? And this question continues in verse 5. And when the question is posed, so what were all those transgressions and iniquities that were ours that Christ was wounded for, that Christ was bruised for? These are the questions that are now on the table as we come to verse 6. And we can see it was all about our going astray from God. It was all about our choosing our own way of life. We thought, well, that was no big deal. that we wandered away from God. That was nothing that we chose to live our life instead of God's way, our way. That was no grand thing that we chose to follow Frank Sinatra's advice. I did it my way. That's what we thought. No big deal. But we learn in verse 6 is that wandering away from God, our going our own way in life, was a big deal. It was a big deal, a really big deal. It was such a big deal that to heal us from that took verse 6, and the Lord hath laid on him the iniquity of us all. Now, we saw how Isaiah 53 is one grand prophecy of what will happen in the future to the Jewish people. It is the Jewish people who are behind these terms, we, us, our, of this chapter, Isaiah 53. And what we have in verse 6 is the confession of the Jewish people, where the Jewish people finally confess with their mouth their dirty, rotten sins. And the confession is, in verse 6, all we like sheep have gone astray. We've turned everyone to his own way. Again, I don't want you to hear that this is a confession of the Jewish people and for you just to turn off and say, I'm not Jewish, and therefore this doesn't apply to me. I don't want you to say that. I don't want you to say, this is a prophecy of the Jewish people. It doesn't apply to me here and now. God is using the Jewish people to represent all mankind, because the Jews are just like everybody else, only more so. They just come on a little stronger. Now, we see the sincerity and the deep sorrow of a confession. When we see the Jewish people here speaking for all men and repenting and saying, I feel so stupid. I feel so dumb. I feel so wayward. I have to find an animal that really can represent me in my stupidity and my dumbness and waywardness. And finally, they say, ah, I found the perfect animal to represent me, a sheep, a dumb, stupid sheep. And they confess, all we like sheep have gone astray. Man is like a sheep without a shepherd. Without a shepherd, sheep scatter. They go their own way. Sheep scatter right into the wolf. They go right to the danger that they get themselves destroyed. For 10 years, we lived in Lakeside with our animals, the Scantabodies. And we had goats and we had sheep. And there's a big difference between them. I have watched sheep get so frightened that they have fallen in their pen on the floor and died of fright. They're so stupid. But anyways, that reminds me of when we lived at the base in Lakeside on Willow Road, 3 miles down the dirt roadside. And we lived at the base of El Capitan Mountain in Lakeside. And we lived there with all the Scantabodies animals, all 300 of them, goats and sheep, all there in Lakeside. I'm from Los Angeles. I thought tomatoes grew on trees. Or they grew in the produce department at the grocery store, but I had no idea about these kind of things. And so we went out to go buy some property for this, to start this business. About the worst property you could possibly imagine. I had a slope like this. It was all rocks. The animals said, that looks great. I found out it wasn't so great for humans, but it was great for them. Anyway, and we built fences. We were as dumb as sheep, actually. But anyway, we built fences that went up the mountainside and all kinds of crazy things. Sometimes we lost a goat. Sometimes we lost a sheep. Sometimes those animals would get out of our pens and the animal would immediately take those rocks and just jump from rock to rock and run up the mountain. And there was no way we were going to catch that animal. We lost it. What surprised us was that from time to time, we'd see our goats way up there on El Capitan Mountain, and they were there, but we never would see a sheep. We never would see a sheep who got away from us. Why? Sheep run right into danger. Sheep panic. They run right to the coyotes or wolves or whatever. And the confession of man in this verse is, all we like sheep have gone astray. That means that man leaves God and runs right into danger, just like it says in Ezekiel 34:5, they were scattered because there's no shepherd, and they became meat to all the beasts of the field when they were scattered. That's Ezekiel 34:5. And what really was interesting to us back there in Lakeside was that after our goats got loose and they ran up El Cap Mountain, sometimes, more than once, we found one of our goats come back and just stand outside the fence and cry to us. You know, it was as if the goat was saying to us, yeah, I left the enclosure. I lived outside the fence and I don't like it. I see now that, well, live inside your fence and all right, so you draw blood from me every week. Okay, but I still have as much alfalfa hay as I want fed to me every day. I got clean water available. I got a roof over my head during the day and night. You know what? It's a better life for me than living in the wild. I want back in. And it was almost like they were saying, you know, how many servants does my father have enough for? So I will go back, the prodigal son, you know. And we take that goat back in to the pen. What was interesting, we never had a sheep return to us. We never saw it again. Once that sheep broke loose, we never had a single one come back like some of those goats did as the sheep just, they got killed. So in verse 6, man does not say, all we like goats have gone astray. No, we are all like sheep because sheep never return by themselves. Sheep need a shepherd to bring them back in. I remember one time when we lost a whole bunch of goats, they ran away in Barona Indian Reservation, and I spent 2 days out there tracking, trying to find them and so forth, and I never found them. But verse 6 says that we like sheep, which means that we never return by ourselves. We need the good shepherd, Jesus Christ, to bring us back home to God. That's a great hymn that says, Christ brought us home to God. And this is Jesus Christ who brings us home to God, which is why Jesus said about himself in Matthew 18:12, he says, how think ye if a man have 100 sheep and one of them be gone astray? Doth he not leave the 99 and goeth into the mountains and seeketh that which is gone astray? The shepherd leaves. And he goes into the mountain to seek the sheep that have gone astray. That's what I was telling you when I walked all around those mountains in Barona trying to find our goats. Later to find out, this was before the casino, later to find out that the Indians thought it was a great idea to use them for target practice. But anyway, the shepherd leaves and goes into the mountain to seek the sheep that have gone astray. Because we like sheep, we go astray. We will not return to God on our own. It takes Christ to bring us back to God. We're like the silly sheep. We stupidly alienated ourselves from the life of God. We foolishly loved darkness rather than light. We wandered in the crooked ways. We followed the ways that lead to destruction, just as it says in 1 Peter 2:25, for you were as sheep going astray. Without a shepherd, sheep walk right into danger. In ourselves, we walk right into danger. But in Christ, we are brought to safety. As a matter of fact, this verse that we're looking at here is drawing parallels for us. In ourselves, we go right into danger. In Christ, he gathers us up and brings us back together to safety. In ourselves, we scatter and wander away from God. Versus in Christ, he gathers us up and brings us back together to God. In ourselves, we scatter, living our lives based on what we decide, versus in Christ, he gathers us up and brings us back together to live our lives based on what he decides. In ourselves, we scatter and we do what makes God angry, versus in Christ, he gathers us up and brings us back to pleasing God. The picture we have in verse 6 is one of returning to God. And that's why the word return is used as a commentary on this verse in that 1 Peter 2:24-25 passage. 1 Peter 2:24-25 says, who his own self bare our sins in his own body on the tree, that we, being dead to sins, should live unto righteousness, by whose stripes you were healed. For you were as sheep going astray, but are now returned unto the shepherd and bishop of your souls. So what verse 6 is saying is that we're all like sheep. We need a shepherd. And with no shepherd, we wander according to our own decisions. It's okay to be a sheep as long as we have a shepherd who will, Numbers 27:17, which may go out before them, may go in before them, which may lead them out, which may bring them in, that the congregation of the Lord be not as sheep which have no shepherd. Sheep that have no shepherd scatter. 1 Kings 22:17. He said, I saw all Israel scattered upon the hills as sheep that have not a shepherd. This is what troubled Jesus so much. When he saw people, there is one word that troubled Jesus when he saw people, and it was the word scattered. Scattered. That's what motivated Jesus to teach with no shepherd, because they were scattered. Matthew 9:36. When he saw the multitudes, he was moved with compassion on them because they fainted and were scattered abroad as sheep having no shepherd. So this statement that we have here, all we like sheep, it causes us to stop. It causes us to think of the severity of our problem. There's nothing that could be more strikingly represent the condition of ourselves in verse 6. We had wandered from God. We were following our own paths. We were pursuing our own pleasures. We were without a protector, and we were exposed on every hand to danger. Now we're told what we did when we went away from God in verse 6. We have turned everyone to his own way. Verse 6 is all about independent decisions, independence that each one of us have made. God set a choice between us. He set a choice that we have to choose between. He set a choice in front of us. And the choice is Deuteronomy 30, verse 19. God says, I call heaven and earth to record this day against you, that I have set before you life and death, blessing and cursing. Therefore, choose life, that both thou and thy seed may live. When God set that choice before us, God called it in Deuteronomy 30, verse 19, set before you life and death. And so after God set this choice before us, God said to us, I'm going to give you my strong recommendation. Choose life. God urged us to use our ability to choose life. This is the Bible teaching against Calvinism, because God commanded every person in Deuteronomy 30, verse 19, to choose life. If God had not given every person the complete ability to choose life, then God never would have commanded every person to choose life.

6 is saying that each person alone makes his own choice and that each person alone will have to bear the responsibility for his own choice because he had the ability to choose life instead of death. Verse 6 is saying that each person made his own choice to leave God and to go out from God unprotected. That language in verse 6 of all we like sheep have gone astray is the language of breaking a marriage vow. That's the language that's used to describe adultery in Numbers 5:12. Speak unto the children of Israel and say unto them, if any man's wife go aside and commit a trespass against him, and a man lie carnally with her, and it be hid from the eyes of her husband, and be kept close, and she be defiled, there be no witness against her, neither should be taken with the manner. When a wife goes and commits adultery with another man, it is called in that Numbers 5:12, wife go aside, wife go astray. Going astray in verse 6 is adultery talk. So that's what happens when a person like a sheep goes astray. The bond is broken between that person and God. Just like a spouse goes south and breaks the marriage bond in adultery, leaving, going away from God is spiritual adultery where a vital bond is broken. Sin is a lonely expedition away from God where each person pursues his own and makes his own plans in life and sets as his first priority to do what's going to make him feel good. The words of verse 6, everyone to his own way, is a strong statement of individuality where each person makes his own decision, his own choice to leave God. When a person comes to Jesus Christ, there is that same strong individuality of his choice. When a person decides to throw down the weapons of his rebellion against God, against Christ, and surrenders his life to Christ, it's all about the individuality of his own personal choice. There's no group choice. There's no group choice involved in that decision. It's all about one by one, which is the term that God uses, one by one in Isaiah 27:12. You shall be gathered one by one, O you children of Israel. When a person makes his own individual choice to reverse his individual choice of verse 6 to turn his own way in life, then Christ unites that individual who made his own personal choice to be linked to Christ. And Christ links that person with others who also made their own personal choice to be linked to Christ. That's what the true church is. The group of persons, the church is, a group of persons who have each made their own personal choices to be linked to Christ and are then linked to each other. That's the church. Each person has linked themselves individually to Christ, and Christ has linked those persons to each other. That's the true church. To describe the church in any other terms than this biblical definition of individuals who are linked to Christ and therefore linked as a group to each other, any other description of the church destroys the Bible's definition of a church. That's why it's so wrong to talk about a Baptist church. It's so wrong to talk about a Presbyterian church. It's so wrong to talk about a local church, because these terms destroy the Bible's definition of church. As far as God is concerned, the Bible's clear. There's no such thing as a Baptist church. There's no such thing as a Presbyterian church. There's no such thing as a local church. The Bible only talks about the church as persons who have individually linked themselves to Christ, and because of that, they are linked to each other as a group, and that group is the church. The Bible's definition of a local church are those individuals which in a local radius are linked individually to Christ and as a group to each other. And those individuals may be going to a place called Baptist. They may be going to a place called Pentecostal. They may be going to a place called Presbyterian. But from a biblical definition, those individuals within those places have individually linked themselves to Christ and are linked to each other. That is the local church. The language in verse 6, we have turned everyone to his own way, describes selfishness. That's selfishness. Verse 6 is telling us that sin is selfish. It's selfish to only live for pleasures. It's selfish to only live to make self happy. Sin makes a person selfish.

0: Sin makes a person to be antisocial. To be so selfish is antisocial. Sin destroys any sense of community. When a person turns from sin to Christ, that person now only lives to make Christ happy. And the choice to follow Christ makes a person social. It makes a person make a choice for community. Now, the words in verse 6, everyone to his own way, specifically these words, his own way. That's telling us how each one of us made our own choice as to which sin we would follow. For some, it was drugs. That reminds me of last Thursday when I was on a boat and I was being pulled off the boat ramp. I was in the marina in Laredo, and just on the trailer, and I was just sitting there, and one of the drug addicts, kind of a friend, came up to me and he says, give me 200 pesos. It's about $12. And I knew it was for drugs. And I said, for what do you need the 200 pesos? I said, por qué? You know, for what? Por qué? And he responded, por favor. He says, for a favor, give me 200 pesos, you know. Everyone has their own sins. For some, it might be drugs. For others, it might be lusting after another, a woman. For others, it might be angry thoughts. The devil is a tailor. He will custom fit your sin clothes to fit every person. But just like a tailor, he presents it, and each person has to make the decision. I'm going to put that on. And that's what's meant in verse 6, everyone to his own way. Now we see what God did. So far, verse 6 describes a pretty horrible situation of individuals choosing to leave God, go away from God into the world, unprotected and vulnerable. That reminds me of the interview that Larry King had with Ruth Graham Lott, the daughter of Billy Graham. And Larry King asked her, so where was God on 9/11 when the terrorists brought down the World Trade Center and killed thousands?
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1: They call him King Jack.
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1: Nothing is too difficult for the son of a soldier.
3: Come on, girl. You got this. Yes.
1: But then again, you haven't met Harold.
3: Don't take your job now. 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

0: Well, hello there. It's good to have you back. You're always welcome here at Lamplighter Theatre. On our last visit...
1: I only have a week of leave. My regiment has been ordered to India again.
2: I understand.
1: I need you to be strong, Jack. With God's help, I know you can do this.
2: I'll try my best. Where are Flossie and I to go?
1: Have you heard me mention my friend, Mr. Hartley?
2: He runs the boarding school.
1: Yes, Halen's. It's a good school. Flossie will stay under the care of a nurse there, and you can see her whenever you like. Over the holidays, you can stay with Grandfather.
2: All right.
1: And you'll spend time with Flossie, won't you? She'll need you more than ever.
2: Oh, I will. You needn't worry, Father. I promise I won't let anything happen to Flossie.
1: I know you'll do your best, Jack, but be wary of making promises you may not be able to keep. You can't control everything.
2: Yes, Father.
3: Hey, it's the new boy.
4: It's Jack, isn't it?
2: Yes, and you're Lewis.
4: Good memory, chap. Do you play cricket?
2: I like nothing better.
4: We're sure to play it. You can be on our team if you like.
2: I would. Thank you.
5: Lewis, you can't invite someone without the rest of us agreeing. How do we know he's any good? He's a scrawny sort for certain.
4: Harold, be civil.
5: Be civil? Get over there and show us what you're made of, Jack. I'll tell you, we're not good losers.
2: Dear Father and Mother, I hope you are well. Flossie and I continue to pray for you every night. Life at Halen's is going well. I like most of the boys here, save for one. This chap, Harold, really has it out for me, it seems. That's it! I've had enough of you!
5: Ooh, you want a fight? Look at you. See if we get muscles on squirrels.
2: Come on! We're settling this now!
6: Jack? Did I just hear you starting a fight?
2: Yes, sir.
5: I tried to calm him down, Mr. Hartley.
6: I'm very disappointed in your behavior, Jack. It's your first offense, so I'll let you get by with another week of kitchen duty. I expect this won't happen again.
2: Yes, sir.
6: I received a message today that your grandfather has fallen ill. He'll be unable to host you and your sister over the holidays.
2: Oh, poor grandfather. Where are we to go, then?
6: You'll stay here. Mrs. Hartley makes a fine Christmas dinner.
2: That's very kind of you. And Mrs. Hartley. I suppose I'll find something to amuse myself with over the weeks.
6: Well, thankfully, you won't be alone. You'll have a friend to have your adventures with.
2: Oh, good! Who else is staying?
6: Harold.
2: Harold?
5: That's right.
6: Seems you two boys could use some time to get to know each other better. If you try, I'm sure you'll have a good bit of fun together.
5: Oh, we'll have fun, Jack. I promise you that. Rubbery eggs, dry toast with everyone else gone. I guess Mrs. Hartley doesn't put much effort into making a suitable meal.
2: Must you always complain, Harold? At least she's kind enough to make us breakfast every day.
5: Well, aren't you high and mighty? Apparently, my dear Jack, you didn't grow up in a family where fine food was appreciated.
2: If the food is so fine at your house, then why didn't you go home and enjoy it?
5: I wanted to stay here. Being home this time of year is such a bore. So many stuffy parties, suits to wear, polite conversations with admirals and dukes. Here, at least, I can be free to do as I like.
2: What you like to do is torment me.
5: Everybody has a hobby.
2: Perhaps we should try not to speak to each other for these next 2 weeks. I can see nothing good come of it.
7: Mm-hmm. Boys, would you like any more eggs?
5: Oh, no, Mrs. Hartley. I'm stuffed. Thank you so much for the delicious breakfast. You're the finest cook around. I'm sure of it.
7: Harold Smythe, you say the kindest things. Jack, anything for you?
2: I'm fine. Thank you.
7: So, what do you boys have planned for today?
2: I was thinking...
5: Jack and I are going for a walk around the lake.
7: How nice. It's a lovely day for it.
2: Actually, I'd rather...
5: We've decided this break would be a good time for the two of us to get to know each other better.
7: What a brilliant plan. I know Mr. Hartley will be happy to hear of it. He's been concerned about you two.
5: What a shame that we've worried him. Right, Jack? Seems like the best thing to do is to give each other a chance.
2: I should stay and help clean up.
7: Oh, don't worry about the dishes. I'll take care of them. You two may get on your way.
2: Thank you, ma'am.
5: Enjoy your day, Mrs. Hartley.
2: I thought we weren't going to spend any time together. What was that about?
5: I just had a change of heart.
2: I didn't know you had a heart.
5: Come with me. You said you liked riding. Isn't that right?
2: Well, yes.
5: I like riding as well. And although I don't like you, I might be able to give you a second chance, if you can lighten up.
2: What do you mean?
5: There's a man in town who rents horses, and I think it would be a great lark if we got one for an hour or two.
2: Oh, is that all? I was feeling a little uncomfortable, the way you were going on.
5: Don't be daft. If we get the horse, we could take it to the downs and practice some leaps.
2: Oh, boy! There are all manner of bushes and rails there. We could get some good sport. Hadn't we better get two horses?
5: No, not two, for... Well, to tell you the truth, I'm out of money until my uncle sends more. And I won't have enough to pay for the hire.
2: Right. But why didn't you tell Mrs. Hartley what we were doing?
5: You know her. She'd only worry. This way, she won't have to fret all morning.
2: I suppose.
5: So, the money. Jones generally won't let them out for under 7 shillings and 6 pence for 2 hours. But, as I've been a customer of his for some time, he always lets me have them for 2 shillings and 6 pence an hour.
2: I could do that, but just this once.
5: If you'll pay today, I'll pay the next time.
2: All right. But are you quite sure we're not getting into a row? Will Mr. Hartley mind?
5: All I know is whenever Mr. Hartley gets horses, it's always from Jones. Besides, this is our first holiday, and neither of us have ridden much lately. I'm sure he'd approve.
2: Very well, then.
5: Pick up the pace, my friend. We'll have a rare morning sport. See if we don't.
2: Come on, girl! You got this! Yeah! Yeah! Yes! Cleared it!
5: Nice job, Jack. Perhaps you do know what you're doing.
2: Back around now, Mary. Come on. Yeah! Woo! I missed this. Whoa, now.
5: I told you it would be a good time.
2: Ready for a go?
5: I'll show you how it's done.
2: Yeah. She's all yours.
5: How does she ride?
2: She's older for certain, but she handles well.
5: Hold still. Not like horses I'm accustomed to. But I'm just pleased to be riding.
2: See if you can clear that gorse bush.
5: The one by the mud pile? I'll get my shoes dirty.
2: Too much for you.
5: Fine. Watch and learn.
2: That's the spirit.
5: Your problem, Jack, is that you never got her up to full speed. Yeah! Come on. Go. Faster, girl.
2: Now, don't drive her too hard.
5: Don't tell me how to ride. Watch this. Yeah.
2: Oh, sorry. You're too fast. Don't take your jump out. Stop. No. Harold. Harold. Are you all right? Can you stand? Harold.
5: No, I'm not all right. I'm covered with mud.
2: But did you hurt yourself?
5: Lazy old horse. Any of my horses at home could easily have taken that jump.
2: It was quite the fall.
5: I fell soft. But I'm afraid the horse is damaged.
2: Shh. There, girl. It's all right. Look at her knees. Broken clean through.
5: Well, better the horse than me.
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9: Both knees broken, that's all my life. And was the best horse in my stable. I should like to know what poor man is to do with this, right?
5: It was a wretched brute you let us have. And it came down at the easiest leap in the world.
9: Wretched brute, was it?
2: Well, that's not exactly what...
5: I've got this, Jack.
9: It's all very well to say, Mr. Smythe, but is there a thing? It won't suit my pocket. No.
2: We're awfully sorry. We will pay you double the hire if you like.
9: Double the hire? Why, you don't suppose 20 or 30 times the hire would ever get me another like my Mary?
2: Well, what are we to do?
9: I don't know. Listen, I'll tell you what. I never likes to be hard on young gentlemen, no? Never. Let me see what'll be reasonable. I'll take £10. £10 and say no more about it.
5: £10?
2: £10?
9: £10. Not a farthing less. Even then, I shall be a loser boy, yeah?
2: It's impossible.
5: We'll pay you somehow, Jones. You'll see. Only, it's a lot of money and must be done by degrees.
9: Will it? See, I was a fool to let you have a horse at all. I might have known you were too young to manage her. But as I said, I'm not going to be hard on you.
2: It's too much. I'm certain the beast isn't worth it.
9: Oh,
2: here,
9: yeah.
2: I've got £2. I'll pay you that, and it ought to be quite enough.
9: Well, sir, we better see what Mr. Hartley says, if you please.
2: Go ahead and talk to him.
5: No, not that. Look here, Hamilton. Pay him what you've got.
9: I'll go fetch my receipt book. There we are.
5: Pay him, Jack, please.
2: I will not. He's cheating us out of our money.
5: Jack, we're not supposed to be here.
2: What?
5: I'll explain later, but trust me on this. If Mr. Hartley finds out, it will all be over. For both of us.
2: I should've known. Fine. I'll pay what I can.
9: All right. I've got my book. Here we are. Now, what have you got?
2: Here, Mr. Jones. Yeah? That's all I have.
9: Good. Good, I see. And it's going to be... So you're giving me, £2.06 for the hire. And, £2 toward the damages... 10 minus 8 is 2. Okay, the 1, 14, 6, 5, 4, right. All right, so that leaves a mere £8 to pay over time.
2: All right, Jones.
9: Oh, pleasure doing business with you.
2: £10? That's impossible. Jones is cheating us.
5: Yes, he is.
2: So why did I pay it then? Why couldn't we talk to Mr. Hartley about it?
5: Because what we did... Well, it's against the rules.
2: But you said...
5: Never mind what I said. The truth is, some boys had a run-in with Jones a while back, and Mr. Hartley forbade all his students from having any business with the man.
2: Well, I'd no idea. I shall just tell Hartley.
5: Then you'll be a horrid sneak.
2: What?
5: You'd still get into trouble. You knew that you ought to have asked.
2: Yes, and I'll take what's coming to me.
5: But I'd be expelled.
2: Hartley wouldn't be like that.
5: Oh, he would. I was one of the boys who got in trouble last time. Hartley told me if it happened again, I'd be gone.
2: I can't believe you knew all this, Anne.
5: Jack, save me this time. Please don't tell. I can't be expelled. I just can't.
2: But... Be wary of making promises you can't keep.
3: No, Harold. I can't do this.
5: Oh, if you help me out, I'll never forget it. I'll save up every farthing of money for the bill. Say you will. Promise.
3: Oh, do. I'm so miserable.
2: All right, all right. I wouldn't want you to get expelled. Fine. I promise.
5: And you really mean it, then?
2: Yes. I mean it. And when I give my word, I never break it.
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14: There you are, Jack. Come on, boys, he's in here. How was your break, chap?
2: It was fine. How was yours?
14: Oh, great fun.
15: Why are you cooped up in here, Jack? We thought you'd be ready and waiting on the cricket field.
1: That's where you should be, Abe. I'm pretty sure he did nothing but eat pies while on holiday.
15: But every bite was worth it.
14: I had great fun with my cousins.
1: I went on a fox hunt with my father nearly every day.
15: What did you do, Jack?
2: Well, I spent a good bit of time with Flossie.
14: But how were things with Harold? I nearly laughed when I heard you were stuck with each other for 2 weeks.
2: Yeah. We mostly stayed out of each other's way.
15: Where is the brute anyway?
1: Jack probably tied him to a tree somewhere. No one could stir up the wrath of King Jack like Harold.
16: Hello, boys.
14: Oh, hi, Fane.
16: Cyril!
14: Welcome back. How was your break?
16: Oh, it was quiet. I was mostly caring for my grandmother. She had a fall a few months back and is having a slow recovery.
2: Even that sounds better than mine.
15: Oh. Oh, cheer up, Jack. We're back now. We'll have jolly good fun.
1: Yeah, come on, let's play some cricket.
2: I don't know. I've studies to attend to.
14: You've had 2 weeks to study. Come out to the field, Jack.
16: Yeah, it'll be great. Come on.
15: Slight. It's not like you're the brightest kid at school. Why not do something you're good at?
14: Right. Hey, be nice.
2: All right. I suppose one game would be fine.
1: That's the spirit.
14: Let's go. Come on, Jack.
16: All right.
2: Another half crown for Jones. With my birthday sovereign that grandfather sent me, and weekly allowance. 2 months. A full 2 months to pay Jones.
6: Oh, Jack. I didn't realize anyone was still in the classroom.
2: Oh, Mr. Hartley. Only finishing up some work.
6: The other boys are playing cricket.
2: I know.
6: Seems like you always used to be the first one out there.
2: I've become busy with other things.
6: So I've heard. Mr. Bennett said you've started doing odd jobs around his farm.
2: Yes, I'm earning a bit of extra money.
6: Hmm. I've been concerned for you as of late. You used to have such a conquering spirit to you. I wonder where it went.
3: I've just got a lot on my mind. Mother and father in India. Exams coming up. Speaking of which, I ought to go study.
6: Ah. Yeah, very well. Jack, you'll let me know if you need some help, won't you?
3: Yes, thank you, sir.
6: My door is always...

0: Flossie, child, must you run all the time?
1: Jack, I found you. Please play with me, won't you? Nurse can't keep up with me.
0: I'm afraid it's true.
2: Well, let's take a jaunt over to the pond and see if we can find turtles.
1: Oh, yes!
0: Thank you, Master Jack. I'll be in the nursery.
2: Do you have a new doll there, Flossie?
1: Mother sent it to me. Isn't she pretty? Her name is Amy.
2: Yes, very pretty.
1: You can hold it if you like.
2: I don't think so.
1: Oh, Amy, it's all right. Don't cry.
2: She's crying?
1: She's very sad you weren't told her.
2: Ah, well, hand it here.
1: There, you see? She stopped crying. Are you sad, Jack? Did you miss Mummy and Daddy?
2: I'm fine. You needn't worry about me.
1: Oh, do you hear that?
2: What?
1: Amy's crying again. I don't think babies like being carried by one leg, Jack.
2: Oh, right. Is that better?
1: Yes.
2: She stopped crying?
1: Of course. She's asleep. Can't you tell?
2: Ah, yes.
1: Hold her tight. Someone's coming.
2: I'm sure she'll be... Oh, no.
3: Mr. Jack! I was coming over to the school to find you.
2: Good evening, Mr. Jones.
3: Nice dolly you have there.
2: Right. Here, Flossie.
3: I need my money, sir. Now, I'd wait for it if I could, but I have a large bill to make up, and that horse is a dead loss to me.
2: I've been bringing you everything I can.
3: That's what they all say.
2: And I'll bring you more as I get it.
3: Mm-hmm.
2: I just need time.
1: What is he talking about, Jack?
2: Never you mind, Floss. Perhaps you could get more from Harold. Has he finished paying off his half yet?
3: Finished? He hasn't even started yet.
2: What?
3: I never received a penny from the lout, and I don't believe I ever will.
2: But he said he'd pay.
3: I don't want to get young gentlemen in trouble, but I might need to pay a visit to Mr. Hartley about this. Of course, he'll likely not be too pleased that you've kept a secret like this from him, eh?
2: I'll get you the money.
3: Yeah, you better. Afternoon, all. Dolly. Walk on, pal.
1: Do you need money, Jack?
2: It's fine, Floss.
1: Because Amy has £100 she could give you. She's a princess, you know.
2: That's very nice of her.
1: And she'd also like for you to hold her again.
2: Very well.
1: Remember how she doesn't like being carried by one leg?
2: Right.
4: You've paid him nothing? You said you'd cover your part, Harold.
5: I can't pay what I don't have. Perhaps you could cover for me.
4: Cover for? Harold, I can barely keep up with my own payments. What about the money you get from your uncle?
5: He hasn't sent anything as of late. Travels a lot. Dignitary, you know. Sorry, chum.
4: If I hadn't promised like a fool, I'd go straight to Mr. Hartley. I should have told him long ago.
5: But you did promise. And you cannot break your word, you know.
4: Of course I can't. But I think you're the biggest sneak I've ever known.
5: You didn't call the fellow names.
6: Jack.
4: Mr. Hartley. Harold and I were just about to join the Ellis for dinner.
6: Go on, Harold. I need to speak with Jack privately.
5: Yes, sir.
4: What is it you needed to say? I'm sure whatever it is, I can explain.
6: I received a telegram from India. From your mother.
4: A telegram?
6: Jack. Your father is missing in action.
4: What?
6: They don't know if he's alive.

0: 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And your host, John Rhys Davis.
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1: Welcome to Constitutional Conversations. I'm Dr. Brenda McMenamin. Why is it so important to understand the Constitution? Understanding the heritage and history that God gave us enables us to honor and obey Him so He can rescue us and America.
2: Article 6, Section 1 says all debts contracted and engagements entered into before the adoption of this Constitution shall be as valid against the United States under this Constitution as under the Federation. Many nations, after going through a regime change, simply erase the debts of the past administration, but not the Americans. This clause is proof that the Lord had convicted their hearts to truly trust Him, so they determined to pay their debt of about $79 million. There was a brief period when they were trying to tax the people and force them to pay. In 1787, Americans were in deep poverty, having horrible inflation and debt. Some of the states zipped out of debt by paying with the worthless paper money. Massachusetts paid dearly with gold and silver. They charged a poll tax, which was especially burdensome on the poor, since there were very little opportunities for work. People were actually thrown into debtors' prison. Desperate farmers formed a committee and pushed Daniel Shea into representing them to prevent their Supreme Court from indicting them for treason for not paying their taxes. This led to many of them being killed or sentenced to death. This is why they based their new economy on silver and gold and refused to allow the phrase "emit bills of credit" to be put into the Constitution. George Washington wrote to Marquis de Lafayette, "You have doubtless been informed from time to time of the happy progress of our affairs. The principal difficulties seem in great measure to have been surmounted. Our revenues have been considerably more productive than it was imagined they could be. I mention this to show the spirit of enterprise that prevails." This contrasted drastically with how the French handled their debt, where the people were taxed mercilessly, then turned on their king and queen. Thousands of their leaders were guillotined. May America learn from our history and not make the same mistakes. Father, help us to restore America's biblical heritage and your blessing upon us.
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0: Hello, I'm Charles Stanley. God is amazing in so many ways. 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
1: So behind the Hebrew scriptures are these principles, and sometimes the cultural practice and the principle coincide, like the Ten Commandments. Don't murder, don't steal, don't lie, don't covet your neighbor's property and wives and things. These are cultural principles that are in the practice itself. Leviticus 19, talking about the sexual morality. Don't have sex with your mother-in-law, with your sister, with your brother, wife, with your cousin, with your aunt. Men don't have sex with men. Women don't have sex with women. Don't have sex with animals. That's really gross, okay? You see, God's plan for humanity is the family unit, husband, wife, father, mother, children, in a committed marriage relationship. Sex is given as an ultimate expression of intimacy, as well as procreation. And anything that is outside of that is really something that sort of attacks that institution, and God says, don't do that. So the principle and the cultural practice coincide there. Finally, after Jesus says, I've come to explain more fully the scriptures, he goes through five instances of saying, you heard the ancients say, don't commit adultery, but I say to you, if you look at a woman with lust in your heart, you've already committed adultery in your heart, and that's just as bad as the physical act. Don't murder. You've heard the ancients say, don't murder, but I say, if you call somebody a fool, you're murdering him with your words. That's just as grievous as murdering him physically, okay? Don't make oaths by saying, I'm swearing by the great temple. Just let your yes be yes and your no be no.
2: Anything other than that comes from the wicked one.
1: Yeah, so Jesus is explaining now more fully. That word pleroo is also used by a...
2: Pleroo.
1: Pleroo. It's, if you went to the doctor and you had a broken bone in your arm and he put the bone back in its place, he would say, I pleroo'd your bone. I put it back in your in its place. This is what Jesus is doing with the law. And he finally finishes chapter 5 by saying, you must be perfect as your Father in heaven is perfect. And that word perfect is a tough one for me.
2: Yeah.
1: Because I know I can't be perfect. In fact, 1 John says, if you think you don't have sin and you're a follower of Jesus and you don't sin, you're crazy. We all sin. So I'm not going to be perfect. So what is Jesus saying? And this is where a good dictionary is super helpful, a good Greek dictionary, and I have a few of them on my phone and in my computer. But the word is teleos, and it means fully mature in this particular verse of chapter 5. I think it's verse 47, 48. We are to grow up and be mature. So now Jesus has opened up this great teaching on discipleship by telling us about our desperate need for him, how we're to interact with the people around us, how we're to read and understand the Hebrew scriptures, because remember, Paul told his disciple Timothy, all scriptures inspired by God, profitable to teach us, correct us, to reprove us, and train us in righteousness, that the man, parentheses, and woman of God might be adequate and equipped for every good work. So the Hebrew scriptures are the scriptures that Paul's referring to when he's talking to Timothy, because the Christian scriptures hadn't been written, or they're being written. So my challenge as I read the Hebrew scriptures is, what is God saying to me? What's this interaction that's going on between him and David, between him and Moses? What's Moses? How is Moses responding? What should my response be? Because we see a lot of responses by guys just like us that are not very godly, that are very self-centered. And as Paul told his friends in Corinth, these stories are for you to see examples of how God interacted with men and what their responses were, so that we could learn from them. So there's a plethora of valuable personal application and information in the Hebrew scriptures for me. And I want to encourage all of you, start reading them with an understanding that God is going to teach you a lot about himself and his ways, and give you some application for your life as you walk it out in a manner pleasing to him and worthy of your calling, okay? Finally, we come to chapter 6, and that's where we're going to begin today, Rhett.
2: Yes, chapter 6.
1: Chapter 6.
2: You want to read that?
1: Yeah, Jesus is going to teach us now how we are to relate and communicate with our Heavenly Father. So go ahead.
2: All right. Do good to please God. This is Matthew 6. Take heed that you do not do your charitable deeds before men to be seen by them. Otherwise, you have no reward from your Father in heaven. Therefore, when you do a charitable deed,
1: okay, hold on just for a second there. Let's just pause there for a moment, okay?
2: All right.
1: Beware of practicing your righteousness before men to be noticed by them. Otherwise, you'll have no reward with your Father who is in heaven. And this New American Standard, that might be an easier understanding. You see, Jesus is talking to the scribes and the Pharisees in his audience here, because they were well known to pray aloud in public and give alms in a noticeable manner, okay? So he's speaking directly to them. Okay, go ahead, Rhett, verse 2.
2: Okay, verse 2. Therefore, when you do a charitable deed, do not sound a trumpet before you as the hypocrites do in the synagogues and in the streets, that they may have glory from men. Assuredly, I say to you, they have their reward. But when you do a charitable deed, do not let your left hand know what your right hand is doing, that your charitable deed may be in secret, and your Father who sees in secret will himself reward you openly.
1: Now, Rhett, did you notice that Jesus says when you give to the poor? He didn't say not if you give, when you give to the poor, okay? So here's the reality that I've discovered is that as followers of Jesus, we are very often going to be presented with somebody who has a need. So what should we do?
2: What should we do what?
1: If when someone comes and starts telling us, you know, my car broke down, I can't pay my rent, I can't, all the issues, financial.
2: You should say, no, I'm sorry, but I have to go give this to the church.
1: Well, that's perhaps what some people would say, but...
2: But
1: I had this happen to me recently, Rhett.
2: Yeah, what happened?
1: One of my dear friends told me about his daughter who was having some medical issues, told me about some financial issues that he was having in his business. This is a long-time dear personal friend, and I felt like the Lord said, send him a check. And so you know what my first thought was? Okay, well, how much money do I have in my account? And let's see, what did I give for my tithing this month? Is this going to be part of my tithe? Or is this going to be like a free will offering or something? And then, of course, I remembered what you just read. We should not let our left hand know what our right hand is doing, right? We can't be calculating this. If the Lord says give, we give. And because here's the reality, Rhett. Is God owns it all. I don't have anything of my own. I mean, people say, are you the owner of the Rio Coco Cafe? And I look at him and I say, well, how can I explain? I go, no, I'm just the responsible party. I'm just the guy that God has put in charge.
2: The steward.
1: The steward, okay? Because the reality is we're under the ownership of the king. And this is what it looks like. There's a parable in Matthew 13. Jesus says, the kingdom of heaven is like a merchant seeking fine pearls. And upon finding one pearl of great value, he went and sold all that he had and bought it. Now, years ago, I read a book by an Argentinian pastor named Juan Carlos Ortiz. It's a book called Disciple. And Juan Carlos is a pastor in Buenos Aires, and he was involved in quite a move of God that took place in that area in the 70s. Pastors were getting together. They were... actually renting the stadium and having multiple pools set up. So many people were getting saved and baptized that they were just, all denominations were gathering and baptizing together. It was an incredible move of God. But he wrote this, and I thought this would be worthy to share this morning. He says, Jesus says in Matthew 13, the kingdom of God was like a merchant looking for fine pearls, and when he found it, he sold everything, found that pearl to buy it. Now, of course, some Christians think this story means we are the pearl of great price and Christ had to give up everything to redeem us. But now we understand that he is the pearl of great price. We are the merchant seeking for happiness, for security, for fame, for eternity. And when we find Jesus, it costs us everything. Because he has happiness, joy, peace, healing, security, eternity, everything. So we say, I want this pearl. How much is it? Well, the seller says, it's very expensive. But how much, we ask? Well, it's a very large amount. Well, do you think I can buy it? Oh, of course, everyone can buy it. But didn't you say it was expensive? Yes. Well, how much is it? Everything you have, says the seller. We make up our minds. All right, I'll buy it, we say. Well, what do you have, he wants to know. Let's write it down. Well, I have $10,000 in the bank. Good, $10,000. What else? Well, that's all I have. Nothing more? Well, I have a few dollars here in my pocket. Well, how much do you have? So we start digging. Let's see, 30, 40, 60. I got $120. That's fine. What else do you have? Well, nothing, that's all. Where do you live? He's probing. Oh, I live in my house. Yes, I have a house. The house too, then. He writes it down. You mean I'm going to have to live in my camper? You have a camper? That too. What else? I'll have to sleep in my car. You have a car? Two of them. Both become mine. Both cars. What else? Well, you already have my money, my house, my camper, my cars. What more do you want? Are you alone in this world? He asks. No, I have a wife and children. Ah, yes, your wife and your children too. What else? I have nothing left. I'm left alone now. Suddenly the seller exclaims, oh, I almost forgot. You yourself, you too. Everything becomes mine. Wife, children, house, money, cars, and you too. And then he goes on, now listen, I will allow you to use all these things for the time being, but don't forget they are mine, just as you are. And whenever I need any of them, you must give them up because I am now the owner. That's how it is when you're under the ownership of Jesus Christ.
2: Well, let me ask you this. Jesus did say, he said, if you love mother, father, children, aunt, uncle, whatever, more than me, you are not worthy of me. And, you know, I personally have lost most of my loved ones in life are all gone. And I wonder if he's brought me down to the bone. I mean, it has brought me down to the marrow on the bone going, okay, so even though I loved my mother exceedingly and still do, he is the one that gave breath to my mother. He is the one who gave breath to me. I say, well, I knew my mother better than you, but intellectually, I'm attempting to make sure that I understand that my allegiance above all human flesh has got to be pleasing to...
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3: Baruch Hashem Adonai, blessed is the name of the Lord. This is Cynthia West with For Such a Time as This. To America and Israel and the United Kingdom, the Lord bless you and keep you. The Lord make His face shine upon you and be gracious to you. The Lord turn His face toward you and give you peace. For the eagle soars in his rightful place, and the lion roars from Israel, and the lion heart of England walks on solid ground. That's a declaration. And we must remember that the Lord will fulfill his plans. Psalm 33, verse 6. By the word of the Lord were the heavens made, and all their host by the breath of his mouth. He gathers the waters of the sea together as in a wineskin. He puts the deeps in storehouses. Let all the earth fear and worship the Lord. Let all the inhabitants of the world stand in awe of him. For he spoke and it was done. He commanded and it stood fast. The Lord nullifies the counsel of the nations. He makes the thoughts and plans of the people ineffective. The counsel of the Lord stands forever, and thoughts and plans of his heart through all generations. Blessed, fortunate, prosperous, and favored by God is the nation whose God is the Lord. So I am thankful that America has, and Israel has, and the United Kingdom has a covenant with Almighty God, Elohim. Amen. And if you would like Jesus to come into your heart and life and be your Lord and Savior, ask with me now. Holy Spirit, please show me Jesus and let Jesus be seen in me. Now, Holy Spirit will do the rest. I pray God's divine protection and guidance over President Donald J. Trump and his cabinet and his advisors and everyone and everything pertaining to them. And if you would like to join me and our ministry for prayer, worship, and the word, come to 1006 West Midway Road, Fort Pierce, Florida 34982 at 7 p.m. every second and fourth Wednesday of the month, and allow Holy Spirit to move in your life. I look forward to seeing you there. El Shaddai, Almighty God, wants us to be able to distinguish between what is right and from what is wrong. Let God arise and his enemies be scattered. Hallelujah. Now let me remind you, let us look to our future. Revelation chapter 21. Then I saw a new heaven and a new earth, for the first heaven and the first earth had passed away, vanished, and there is no longer any sea. And I saw the holy city, New Jerusalem, coming down out of heaven from God, arrayed like a bride adorned for her husband. And then I heard a loud voice from the throne saying, "See, the tabernacle of God..."

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0: 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Kingdom Recovery is a cutting-edge program where we discuss God's Word through focused teachings, open discussion, and life-changing testimonies. 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I'm with
1: James Wrench.
0: Hi, James. How are you?
1: Good.
0: Good. So I'm going to start by making a couple of announcements. First of all, you're listening to WCNO 89.9. It's 5 p.m. on a Friday, and we are Kingdom Recovery. And we're happy to be back this week to talk about taking a personal inventory and looking at ourselves truthfully, not in the way, in a self-centered way. How's that? Prideful way. And we're going to talk about pride today because something I said last week, I want to be clear on what I meant by what I said. So anyway, this is Kingdom Recovery. We are also doing a five sessions of healing and deliverance, Kingdom Recovery, biblical teaching, God's will for deliverance and healing. And James is going to be teaching it, and I'm going to be popping in, you know, to help out and stuff.
1: And we'll be discussing, like, spiritual roots of disease and stuff.
0: Amen, amen. And that will be at Treasure Coast Victory Center. And you can call me at 631-745-7980. You can even call the station at 772-221-1100. And they have the information too. Or they'll give you my number. And then you just call me. And I can be more detailed about what this is about. But in October, every Thursday in October at 6:30, we're doing a live in-person. So it would be nice to meet some of you listening. Deliverance and healing classes. And you guys, the people who are coming, you guys listening, will be actually laying hands and, you know, doing deliverance, which is exciting because God tells us to do that, you know, and it's good to practice and to learn these things so that when you are confronted with something, you can take action, God's action. Hallelujah. Right, James?
1: Yeah, hallelujah.
0: Hallelujah. So, and Mark 16:17-18 says, and these signs shall follow them that believe in my name. They cast out devils. They shall cast out devils. They shall speak with new tongues. They shall take up serpents. And if they drink any deadly thing, it shall not hurt them. They shall lay hands on the sick and they shall recover. So that's God's command and the ministry that he gave to us so that we can help those who are still sick and suffering, right, out there. So last week we were talking about step four, and it's take a personal inventory of ourselves. And we talked about the three categories, resentment, fear, and sex harms done to others. And I discussed how it's like biopsychosocial inventory. And we talked about how the resentment is the bio, the fear is the psycho, and, you know, psychological, and the harms done to others, sex harms, relationships, are our social behaviors. Because God says be fruitful and multiply. And if we can't socially interact and be one with each other, or even if we don't agree, but we can still tolerate and love each other, we can't multiply, if you know, and expand the kingdom if we're isolating or we're not being able to be around other people because we are not behaving properly because we have, like I said, resentments and fears in our heart. So we talked a little bit about that. I'm going to go back to more detail of the fourth step, but in the fourth step, it takes courage. and we talked about courage, and courage is like sound mind, courage, the mental or moral strength to face danger, fear, or significant difficulty instead of withdrawing from it. It's a sound mind. That's the description. Sane mind. And fruit of the spirit tells us that, you know, we get love, joy, peace, patience, kindness, goodness, faithfulness, gentleness, and self-control, which is sound mind. And Jesus Christ-minded, God-centered, God-conscious is the way we are to operate here on earth in this human vessel. Okay, so God wants us to be in our natural vessel with a spiritual sense ability. How's that? That's good. So he wants us to operate from the spirit in the natural. And that's the difficulty here on earth, as it is in heaven here on earth. So I have to know God's will. And a lot of the stuff that I'm talking about, you know, taking a personal inventory, is most of the time I have these clogs, these blockages, which are resentments, fears, and harms that I felt I've been harmed or I'm harming others. And the reason why I believe that it says sex harm slash harms done to others is because we know intimacy here in the natural is to multiply. Well, you know, I guess God's plan was that we multiply. And in the spiritual, knowing each other and being close, union with each other in the spirit, is also multiplying. It's like spiritual intercourse, I would say, if I had to say what the closest to it. So we need to walk in the spirit, and that's walking in the fullness of God, the divine nature, his disposition. And that's what Jesus did for us. He gave us a new nature. When he died and rose for us, and he sent the Holy Spirit, and we must be born again. You can't receive the new nature without being born again. That's why Jesus is the key to the new life that he's already planned out and did for us. But we can't enter in unless we are born again. So
1: the mystery in the Bible, it talks about in Colossians, it says the mystery revealed, Christ in you, the hope of glory.
0: Amen. Yes, amen. And it's make a searching and fearless moral inventory of our lives, of ourself, not other people, because that's how it starts. Resentment's like, so-and-so did this and that. And that. So God is so good. He designs it so that it can flip, because he wants us to repent and turn the eye view into the heart view and say, oh my gosh, I usually behave a certain way because I have maybe
1: rejection.
0: Okay, that's a good one. Rejection or bitterness, or, you know, I feel security threatened security wise. You know, I don't feel safe. So, and these things will reveal as we talk about events in our life that are either stumbling blocks or even the good things. You know, God gave us all gifts and talents, right? And it's up to us to utilize them properly. If I know before I knew Christ, and sometimes even now, I have to check my heart, you know, when I'm even teaching or preaching or praying on somebody, I'm constantly checking my heart, doing a personal inventory, spot check, you know, what's my motives here, you know, and that's what God wants us to do. And that's God conscious. Before I do something, I consult with God and I say, is this the direction you want me to be in? So last week I talked about pride and what pride, ego, does, some of the things, the characteristics, right, versus humility. And a couple of things I said, and I'll just start from the beginning of that, all right? Searching, examination of self, that's what the fourth step is about. Good, bad, fruit, gifts, talents, and then you're supposed to share it with God and another human being. Because when we become transparent, you know, we can say God knows us, right? Or God knows, I don't have to tell anybody else. But really what we're doing is hiding still, because maybe we're embarrassed, or maybe we have shame, or maybe guilt, and we're still hiding behind the bush. So just because we say in our minds, well, God knows everything about me, I don't have to share it with another person. God specifically commands and in his word says, confess our sins, to confess to one another. There's a promise in that. There's a peace and a freedom in revealing the truth about ourselves, about the things that are harassing us, that are keeping us from the sunlight of the Father, that are keeping us from flowing our river, the Holy Spirit flowing properly. You know, out of us, rivers flow, not in us, like, you know, going into, but coming from us, from our bellies, up and out. And if we're all clogged up because our gut's not right, because we're sick, you know, and we're have fear or anxiety or worry or depression, and our heart's not right and our stomach's not right, it's going to clog us up. So I talked about pride, ego, self-centeredness looks outward versus humility looks inward. What I was, I'll be more clear on that. What that means is pride looks at the outside appearance to look good and sound good and act good, where humility looks inwards. What is God's good for me? How should I be in my heart and my spirit and my soul and my body inside so that it can flow outside of me rather than trying to fix it from the outside in, which I did my whole life. And, you know, sometimes I catch myself, especially if a bill comes in and I feel a little threatened, I have to take it easy and say, okay, I know you provide all my needs. I mean, those are moments that the enemy wants to capture your thinking and start invading territory in your soul. And it's our soul that needs sanctification. Even we're born again and we have a new disposition, a new nature, we're still thinking and acting, body, soul and body, like the old man identity. And it's up to us to renew the mind, to be transformed. And only in the word, by faith, right? In the word, hearing the word gets us to know revelation and to know him better and to know what he says about things that are going on in life. So that's one of the things that I said that I think might have been maybe a little unclear. I also said pride, ego, self-centeredness, self-awareness rather than God awareness, right? Sees lack. Versus humility sees abundance. So even though it may appear this way in the natural, in the spiritual, the supernatural, right, the spirit nature, we know that God has more resources than the earth can ever supply us. And if he'll make a way to supply what needs to be supplied to us. It doesn't mean because I need it or I want it, it's going to be supplied. If it lines up with what God's purpose and plan is for my assignment, then it will be provided. And he'll make miracles happen for that. And I believe that. And pride is toxic and the root of all of our problems. It's always self-centeredness. When I'm so consumed, yum, yum, yum, eating off of myself, I need to feel good, be good, see good. Do good. Like it's all look good. It's all about me, me, me, me, me. Right? I, self, me, the ism of life. And that's also the, you know, 666. Man, man, man. I, self, me, man. So that's the lowercase g of the world. It's his nature that we're following. And we want to step out of that because God gave us a new nature. We don't have to. We don't have to do any of that ever again. Okay? But the more we know, the more we can grow. And then the more we go. Yeah. Right?
1: Hopefully.
0: Amen. So, go ahead, James.
1: Just a lot of people that's growing, growing, and growing for 25 years, still they don't feel like they're not going.
0: Right. Yeah, and that sometimes it's because of one of those things, maybe a resentment or fear or, you know, right. A harm. Yeah, that
1: fear of man or pride,
0: that you got bruised pride, in your ego. Yeah.
1: Thinks they're embarrassed that they're not going to have the answer.
0: Mm-hmm. That could be it. And they're not smart enough. Yeah.
1: So many people, I mean, so many don't feel like they're equipped enough to talk to people. And then you get some young guy out there that don't know nothing, gets saved. The next day he's out witnessing is so a trick of the enemy, making you feel like, oh, if they ask you a question, when actually, if you just think about it, all you got to do is say, you know, I don't know the answer to that.
0: Mm-hmm.
1: You know, we don't know everything. Well, us do, so, but I will get back to you on that.
0: Amen.
1: But he locks you down with fear.
0: I still get it where I have to rebuke, even on my way here. Like, God, you know, you chose me, so I know you're going to supply me. I just say yes. You know what people need. I have to say that prayer when I come here, because sometimes I'll get caught up in like, oh, my God, maybe I don't know what I'm talking about. You know? You know, and even when I'm at church, you know, preaching or doing teachings, whatever it is, the jail, whatever I'm being used for, the enemy wants to come in. And that's for everybody listening, whatever your family, your wife, your mother, your teacher, whatever role that God placed you in. The enemy's going to try and steal your identity in that role and steal who you are in Christ and make you think that you're not equipped. And listen, I am not equipped without God. As long as I know that, he'll provide. When I think that I am, and sometimes I do, like sometimes I'm like, oh, I'm prepared for that. And then I go totally off of everything that I thought I should be talking about. You know, and it's just, and that's the way it goes. And we have to be open to that. Let the Holy Spirit flow.
1: You know? Every time somebody's like, starts talking about all the people talking against him, I just got on the phone with somebody doing that. I always say, that's really good. What do you think? Like, well, if they're not talking about you, something's wrong. Because if you're touching against the enemy's camp, he's going to have people stirred up against you.
0: Yeah.
1: The more annoying you move in, the more they're going to speak against you.
0: Yep.
1: That's why you got to be careful judging people, ministers, especially Amen. Like those of the past that moved in the gifts and stuff. You didn't see many bad articles about Billy Graham. At the same time, William Branham was around, and they did nothing but bash him because that's where the crazy miracles are happening.
0: Mm.
1: And I love Billy Graham, too. It's not, I'm just saying, you preach an evangelistic message, you can not get the flack. You start moving in miracles, the enemy's like right on it, because he doesn't like that, because that's what brings revival.
0: Amen. So Proverbs 16:18 says, pride goes before destruction and a haughty spirit before a fall. So self-will, pride is self-will run riot. It's the root. When we're in chaos, when we can't get our thoughts right, you know, in order, when we're mismanaging, you know, our life, it's just chaos, you know, and that's what pride causes. And not only in our lives, but it's usually like around us too. So, and it's because there's a lack of power and we know it. We want control and we feel threatened when we don't feel control, like we have control. And that's all pride centered, right, James?
1: Yeah, pride is just really tricky though, because people see arrogance.
0: Mm-hmm.
1: It's easy to see on a person, but insecure person, the real shy person, there's pride there.
0: Right.
1: I had it.
0: Mm-hmm.
1: I was the most insecure, shy person you ever met.
0: Right.
1: But you really feel like everybody's concerned with you.
0: Yeah.
1: You know what I'm saying? Yeah. When you're feeling that.
0: Like they went home and they're thinking about you because you're thinking about what you should have said, could have said. And they're just going on with their day.
1: Yep.
0: It's like renting. What do they say? Don't let people rent space in your mind, right?
1: Yeah.
0: So we need to make a decision to turn our will over to God's will, our life over to God's care, his love, his supply, his nature, divine nature, okay? His disposition. I keep saying disposition because I'm learning a lot about the nature that Jesus gave us, a new disposition, the new life, the new birth. So we need to lead by that way, by the Spirit first. Then it'll manifest in the natural. And that takes faith. So Proverbs 3:5-6 says, trust in the Lord with all your heart and do not lean on your own understanding. In all your ways, acknowledge him and he will straight your paths. So I had to make a decision to turn, which means to repent, to turn my heart from the desires of fulfilling my own pleasures to God. What is God's desires? You know, even my prayers turned around. And usually anyone, if you are, you know, it's not about like, God, if you do this for me, or if when you do this for me, then I can do this so that I can do it for you. And we think like, okay, when you equip me, then I'm going to go. No, it's Father, lead and guide me, show me the way, and how can I be of service to you today? You know, not like, as long as you're with me, Lord, I'm going. We have to know that in our heart, that he is with us. So we have to do God's will. And that's his life. It's a God life. It's denying my will, my life, my natural desires, the natural man, thinking, soul man. Right? To the spirit man. The old disposition in nature to God's will, his life, the spirit life, the new disposition, the new nature, the divine nature, the power, the dunamis that's in the Holy Spirit in us, Christ in me, the hope of glory, right? The hope of glory is the manifestation of God's life through my life. You know, it's like what he desires, what he's thinking, what he's planning. He's going to use you listening to fulfill his desires, his will here on earth as it is in heaven. So it's important that we get close to our King, get close to our Daddy. He loves us. He's never going to leave us or forsake us. He loves you. And that's the biggest thing. To know that he loves you is the best, is the, first of all, if you don't have that, it's going to be difficult. You're going to find yourself always stumbling and questioning yourself. Knowing the Father's love is a key ingredient to walking in the Spirit. It is, because it's about faith, knowing that everything you need, he's got you. Okay? So I need to be informed, and that means to know and understand, and that's intimacy with God in order to make a decision. So Jesus comes on the scene. Before Jesus came on the scene fully, John the Baptist was talking about Jesus and laying a path for Jesus to come. There's another, right, that he felt that he couldn't, he was sharing that is bigger and is the Messiah that's coming to fulfill the debt of sin, the debt. And when I say debt, I mean like, you know, the debt is paid of sin. And it was Jesus. So he was talking to people about Jesus, about this person who's going to come. And then when Jesus shows up, he says, that's the one. That's the one. So we all have to get to a place where we get information, informed, in order to make a decision. That's why most people get saved, or they'll turn their life over and say, I want to get to know Jesus. When you talk about Jesus, how Jesus affected your life. When someone asks you, how did you get to where I knew the way you used to be, and you testify your relationship, your intimacy with Jesus, every person, instead of me sharing someone else's testimony, I have a personal testimony, which makes it much more real and tangible to another person, and identifying and able to say, well, if you can, then I can, right? What he did for me, he did for you too. And when you have that personal conversation, that's it. You know, people aren't going to just run. People heard about Jesus before they ran to see him, do his miracles and stuff. They were hearing about him. So, and they made a decision to go, right, and learn more. And that's what we need to do. And we must be born again in order to learn these things. Okay, so we can come into the kingdom and stay stuck in our soul, stuck in our thinking, and stop there. No growth. Live a life that's still full of ups and downs, in and outs. And I'm not saying life is easy, because, you know, you turn your will and your life over to the care of God. But there is a joy and a peace and a comfort and a just knowing that, you know, you're glorifying him. You're expanding the kingdom. It's a heart shift. It's your life is not your own. When you submit yourself or deny yourself, it says deny the flesh. That's denying your way, denying self, and turning yourself to himself. So unwilling to be humble, like Jesus was a humble man, right? And submit to the Holy Spirit will keep you from giving up your own will. That's what the stumbling block is. It's, I don't want to give up these things. When he told the rich young ruler to sell everything and give it to the poor, he was doing everything for God. He was, you know, on the outside. He prayed. He went to temple. He was doing all those things. He probably didn't curse and all these wonderful things, right? But when God really got to the root of the problem, which was fulfilling self-desires, he stumbled. He couldn't do it. And he was sad that he couldn't let go of his own things. I guess I'll say, what is it? Idols and crowns.
1: And he actually said you'll have treasures in heaven.
0: Yep.
1: He didn't say you'll make it to heaven.
0: Right. Mm-hmm. Yeah. Amen. So we want to live a life over to, we want to give our lives over to the care of God. But if I don't know who he is and what his care looks like, it's going to be very difficult. That's why he wants to get to know you personally. And the love of the Father, I find with every person that's been in my life that have struggled and then come to the other side, they always tell me it's because I know God loves me. I believe that. And that's how they got to the other side of that, whatever situation it is. You know, I do believe that's like the main ingredient to freedom and peace in the kingdom and spiritual living. Spiritual living. And God wants us to live in the natural, of course, here, but to have a heart in the spiritual heart for the Father. So the I, me, and my self-desire, will, life, purpose, plan, and need over God and others. That's what pride is about. That's what ego is about. And whether it's even, like James was saying, the other side of the dime, it's still worth the same amount. You know, poor me, I'm worthless, all that. That's the same thing. It's you believe that you know better about you than God, basically, you know. So
1: she meant you know better about yourself than God knows about you.
0: Exactly.
1: Like if he says
0: you're worthy, you know, like he died for you to make you righteous, holy. Go ahead, James.
1: Yeah, that's just it. It's like what he did for you wasn't enough. Like you're some high, great thing that can sin beyond God's reach. You know what I mean?
0: Amen.
1: You're saying you're a better sinner than he is Savior, basically.
0: Right. So pride is the manifestation of my desire for pleasure, a feeling of deep pleasure or satisfaction derived from one's own achievements, the achievements of those who one is closely associated with, or from qualities or possessions that are widely admired. Take delight, joy, pleasure for in myself first. So God wants us to take delight and have joy and all these things. We're designed. He created us with that, but we're doing it unto ourselves and not unto him. And that's where we stumble in our lives and we get stuck. So spirit of pride keeps me from receiving and keeps me from denying my selfish, self-centered desires from God's perfect will. And what is his perfect will? It's love. It's knowing him, understanding him. It's the wisdom of God. It's his love, being secure in his love. It's his spirit in me, his divine nature to operate through me. God's life in the spirit realm here on earth. It's him glorifying himself through the you know, people, the my life. You know what? It's a miracle that I'm sober. I mean, you know, that's a miracle. It's been a long time, but that's like a major miracle. I was a disaster. you know? And there were people that knew me as a disaster. And they see a miracle. They say only God can do that. And it's the truth. I mean, there were times, I mean, I was sober on my own strength and my own will, but there was a lot of pride in it. There was a lot of anger in it. There was a lot of, self-worth. Like, I, what will people think? You know, always feeling, you know, I'm watched. And today there's freedom. Because the what happens is when the heart changes, the motives change. It's not because I want to be a good person that I'm sober. It's because I want to be of sound mind so that God can use me properly.
1: She's sober, but she was not free.
0: Exactly.
1: But if you've seen her, she had it all in order.
0: Yeah, on the outside.
1: I've never told, I don't know if I should say this, because I had a vision when you came in the church. I think it's the second time when you were coming to my classes. When you walked in, and it was like your spirits were sitting in chairs, like you had them, like you had whipped them into order, and they're just like in obedience, like you had everything in control.
0: Yeah. Even though without a drink, but I was still very intoxicated. Yeah. They were all sitting next to me. Yeah, all my
1: like
0: bottles.
1: Stacked up over your
0: yeah, head jealousy, envy, rage. You know, my own bar. That's a good one.
1: I always thought about, whenever I think of telling you that, I'm not with you. That's the first time I was ever with you, and I thought about that I should share that with you.
0: Okay, well, there you go. You see?
1: It's good for the listener to hear, you know, hey, she was not drinking for over 10 years, but she still was not free.
0: Yeah.
1: But she had control. Mm-hmm. If you're around her, you wouldn't realize.
0: Amen.
1: That's right. You realize if you discern.
0: It was like a Pharisee.
1: Like you were kind of like... You're a very strict course kind of. Now you're so
0: Pharisee,
1: different. It's
0: they look
1: amazing.
0: Good. They had the jewels on. They were like all
1: proper. Yeah.
0: Amen. You know, so, yeah. Okay, so pride offends God. It turns your focus, your eyes, your attention. You're looking away from grace of God. You know, onto yourself, I, self, and me. And it keeps you from the sunlight of the Father. And we want to be in the presence of Jesus. I always say he's the sunlight of the Father. Sunlight. Whoop, whoop. Right? So grace, what is grace? Simple elegance or refinement of movement. Courteous goodwill. The free and unmerited favor of God as manifested in the salvation of sinners and the bestowal of blessings. Christ in me, the hope of glory. To be more like Jesus in the image and likeness. And that's God's nature. His nature and character. Image and likeness. Nature and character. Two different things. Nature and character.
1: Yeah, and I just want to say another definition of grace, which used to be in the Strong's. They've not only changed Bibles, now they've changed the Strong's. But which, if you know what the Strong's is a concordance telling you what the Greek and Hebrew meanings of all the words in the King James gives you the actual word, but grace was God's divine influence upon the heart, the reflection seen in the life. It's God's power to change, not your power to change. It's God giving you the power to overcome. And
0: amen. And that's what I'm. That's another way of saying that. It's
1: that grace
0: his nature coming out of you, his character. You start to walk in the image and likeness of how God would have us walk. It's like what the Bible says. You start to line up with what the Bible's saying.
1: That's why, like, when I used to fast, and it was hard, man. And I was an eating person back then.
0: Mm-hmm.
1: And I'd starve, but then he started giving me the grace where I wasn't hungry.
0: Amen. You know? Amen. So. It's like celibacy. I mean, I'm being honest. I was sexually active.
1: Yeah.
0: You know, especially even in the beginning of my becoming a Christian. And I got convicted because God is something that was necessary. Mm-hmm. And he supplied celibacy because I have freedom. It's not like I feel like I lack, or it's just the way it is. It's like drinking. I don't feel like I'm lacking. It's just mm-hmm. the way it is. It's like it's how I need to be used the way he's using me. Mm-hmm. You know, amen. And it doesn't become a burden, you know?
1: Now, he can give you grace
0: so
1: like, in the sleeping department, where I didn't sleep for days.
0: Yeah.
1: I had full energy all night.
0: Amen.
1: All day,
0: that's right. It doesn't become a burden. It becomes part of the nature of who you are, his nature in you, you know? And there's a lot of other areas that, you know, I have to work out. But I'm just saying there are certain areas that that are, you know, I get it. You know, like that's where, and because of those areas, and I'm sure people listening might have certain areas of their life where they're like, yeah, I do. I feel peace in that place, like peace that you can't explain. That's, it is finished in that category. You know what I mean? In that space. It is finished. Now, God might take you deeper, you know, somewhere along your walk. But right now, that piece is, it is finished. It's complete for this moment, which is a good place to be. You know, it's almost like when I'm feeling turmoil because I have to make a decision. Made a decision to my will in my life. And then once you make that decision, it's like picking multiple choice. I don't know which one. And then once you pick it, you're like, okay, it's done. I did it. There's a sense of calm that comes over you. You know, and that's what it is. It's the grace of God coming over you. Hallelujah. So we will either work hard for an identity or work from our identity. So either I'm going to try to be who God wants me to be, or I am who God says I am. And I don't have to try to work for it. I just fall into who he says I am. And how do I know who he says I am? He says it about every one of us. He's not a respecter. Nobody's higher or lower, or it's about the level of my walk and my faith and everyone, you know, how close you want to be and how much you want to surrender. And it's an individual process. And the only thing that makes us different from each other is our spiritual maturity, not what he's offered. He's offered the same thing for everybody and the same availability to him. It's the same Bible for all of us to partake in. It's the same promises, the same word. And it's up to us to be filled. So grace is God working in me, like James said. Holy Spirit, his character and image and likeness. It's his divine power coming out. Okay? James 4:4-6 says, and this is where pride promotes strife. Where do wars and fights come from among you? Do they not come from your desires for pleasure that war in your members? You lust and do not have. You murder and covet and cannot obtain. You fight and war. Yet you do not have because you do not ask. You ask and do not receive because you ask amiss, that you may spend it on your own pleasures. Adulterers and adulteress. Do you not know that friendship with the world is enmity with God? Whoever therefore wants to be a friend of the world makes himself an enemy of God. Or do you think that the scripture says in vain, the spirit who dwells in us yearns jealously? But he gives more grace, therefore, he says. God resists the proud, but gives grace to the humble. And that's, his grace is the power that we need to fulfill his will, his word here on earth. Hallelujah. So whenever there is aught between me and another person, place, or thing, there is pride. There's something that I'm feeling wounded by or puffed up by. And that's a separation from not only me and God, but me and the person, place, or thing. Because I'm allowing that thing to wedge in and clog a relationship between me and whoever it is, whatever it is, and always with God, because he's always should be in the center of us, of everything that I am interacting with. He's the center of it. He's the God conscious, the God centered life. And if I have a clog, then nothing can get filtered through him to the other side. Okay. Go ahead.
1: This is 1 Peter 5:2, I'll start. Feed the flock of God, which is among you, taking the oversight, therefore, not by constraint, but willingly, not for filthy lucre, not for money, but of a ready mind, neither as being lords over God's heritage, We're not to lord over people as we teach or preach, but being examples to the flock. And when the chief shepherd shall appear, you shall receive a crown of glory that fades not away. So we're supposed to be examples, living as examples, and lift people up. Mm-hmm. My thing is always, as you probably know,
2: encourage, yes.
1: Yeah, get and lift the person up, not lift myself up.
2: Amen. You know, just. Amen. That was the direction I gave today in one of, you know, in one of the sessions that I had with a couple, was to encourage and edify and lift up. They're going through something, you know, and the other family member during this process. Right. Amen. So pride looks for reasons to argue. Pride says, I don't like it and it's your fault. People filled with pride care more about making a point than people. They will sacrifice people to make a point. That's a sign of immaturity, spiritual immaturity. So pride looks for reasons to disconnect, focuses on small reasons to disconnect rather than focus on things that can connect to in each other, things that we're common in. Judgmental, compare their ways and beliefs to others. Just because you believe it doesn't mean it's right. And that's another thing, you know, when I talk with, you don't have to agree with me. Well, let's find a common ground somewhere where, you know, we love always, you know, stay where the love is. There are people in my life that don't agree with everything I believe politically. I still commune with them. I still love them. I still can go places with them. And, you know, it, that's what we're called to do.
1: I don't know about going that far. No, I'm kidding. I'm teasing.
2: No more Thanksgivings. Oh, gosh. But that's what we're called to do. And he says, turn the other cheek. Give him a cloak. You know, that's what, we, you know, if them eating meat is, you know, and you don't, eat the meat. You know, why? It's better to be part of, for peace sake, for peace sake. You know, do it. And God rewards that. God sees that. God can be glorified through that.
1: You know? Even pride gets in that thing.
2: Yes. Yeah.
1: That's why even scripture says, don't think, you know, the one not to think he's better because he's not eating the meat.
2: Like, exactly.
1: And that's, you commonly totally see pride. That with the people that are.
2: Exactly.
1: Vegetarians think they're above.
2: Uh-huh. So. Yeah. Like, I'm right. You know. Listen. It's okay. Jesus was 100% right when he was talking to all these people.
1: I just got to say, there's a Kenneth Hagin's got, I mean, Derek Prince got a lot of stories, but he was, and the demons would talk out of people a lot with Derek Prince. And knowing he was just on him. As a matter of fact, a friend of mine was in a church, a friend of mine, Henry Wright, was in a church. Derek Prince walked out to preach. He went to hear him. And the minute he walked out, half the people in the pews started manifesting just in his presence.
2: Mm-hmm.
1: But he was casting demons out of the lady. And it's a new demon pops up. No pork, no bacon. No pork, no bacon. No pork, no bacon. He says, what do you do? I keep it from eating pork and bacon. How'd you get in there? She went over to such and such church, and it was a big church that preached against eating pork.
2: Uh-huh. Yep.
1: And I got into her there.
2: Uh-huh. There you go.
1: Yeah.
2: Yeah. See? So, I recommend you come to the October classes. So, also, pride looks for reasons to condemn, tormented, and feel condemned. So, that's what happens. And when I say that, it's not only if pride is in me, I'm going to operate like that. But that's how I can recognize how pride tries to come at me. You know? So you might be free of pride, but this is ways you can understand and how to help another person, too, in that area. You know, we all suffer from, you know, thinking we're the most important person in the room sometimes. I'm being honest, you know? And then we have to catch ourselves and check our hearts and...
1: And again, insecurity, you feel like everybody's concerned about you.
2: Yep.
1: You don't, it feel, it does not, that don't feel like pride, but it is.
2: Right.
1: Because you're sitting over there like, and if I say that, I'm going to look stupid, you know, or like, you know, you think the whole room is revolved around, and you go,
2: pride
1: home, oh, I said
2: from...
1: this, and you're asking your friend, did I sound stupid? And
2: I'm yeah, like, yeah.
1: Everybody's home eating and thinking about what they're going to do. They're not thinking back to what one sentence you said right. in the group with everybody talking.
2: Yeah, but and that's a big blocker for speaking in tongues. Pride keeps you because you think like, oh, I'm going to sound stupid. I don't understand it. What is everybody going to think? You know, and that keeps you from being free from that in that area of praying in tongues. Speaking in tongues too.
1: And while you're saying that, I just want to say if you've if you have trouble speaking in tongues, there's first off 90% of the time you need to do the speaking. I know my brother and one other person that God just kind of took over. That's very rare. And unfortunately the other person don't believe you could just speak in tongues. They only did it twice because they think no, you have to wait till actually no three people. But the other one thinks you can't just speak in tongues. You know, Paul said, I speak in tongues more than any of you. But I want to say that if you're having trouble with that, one block, which is common, and recently it's been close to a year, a guy that was, he had everybody pray, and I had prayed for him, and he called me. He's like, everybody in the world's prayed for me, and why can't I do it? And I was like, you ever play a Ouija board? No, and I started to name his things. I got like three things that he didn't realize were occultic. Had him repent, and he's the guy that was on the air with us. And then he goes to bed early because he gets up really early. He's the captain of the fire department, and he's I hung up. I'm like, man, I didn't pray for him to speak in tongues. Still wanted to see now if maybe he did, you know. But it's already almost 11 o'clock. He calls back like 12:30. I have been speaking in tongues for 45 minutes. When we hung up, it just come out. I was like,
2: amen.
1: And I learned that from Derek Prince because he told the same story with somebody he was.
2: Praise God.
1: So I'm telling that, and I told it in church, but the reason was for anybody in there that wasn't getting it, it wasn't to applaud the testimony. It was to realize, hey, you may need to look here.
2: And that's something that I'm sure we can even go over in October.
1: Yeah.
2: So that if people, you know, are, and then we can physically, you know, interact with them, which is really a blessing. So if you are available, if for all of them, we would like you to attend all five Thursdays, but even if you can get to one or a few of them, that would be good for you.
1: Yeah, we'll cover a different spirit each time.
2: Amen. Okay, so we feel condemned. They condemn others, feel better about themselves. So we put other people down. Well, pride does, not us. Pride puts other people down so we can feel better about ourselves. When others sin and may even be glad that they, listen, go to hell. You know, sometimes you're like, I just don't like that person. And you can have those thoughts and everything. Just repent. You know, God loves all of us. And pride can get us into a place where we can get hateful.
1: When you learn about spirits, like if you learn about the classes, you'll start recognizing that it's not the person you have a problem with. Because you'll see the whole characteristic is the same.
2: And 50 million people you know.
1: Yeah. And then you know right away when it starts
2: like,
1: talking.
2: Wait a minute,
1: like,
2: I got five members that demon. I know.
1: You know, you don't point it out. It does make it easier to forgive them.
2: Amen. That's right. And that's what God wants. He wants us to recognize so that we can release these people.
1: Yeah, I love the person and hate the demon.
2: Yes. Amen.
1: The spirit, I should call.
2: Because sometimes when we bind people where they're not free to receive in so many other areas, we're holding them back too. You know.
1: Yeah, the difference between discernment and judgment is judgment makes the person evil. Discernment discerns the spirit, causing them to be that
2: calling
1: way.
2: Calling it out, yep.
1: And hates the spirit and loves the person.
2: Amen.
1: God died for that person and wants to set them free.
2: And pride looks for reasons to show off knowledge, pull things out of context, to show others in the world how well I know the word, or I am informed, I study the world, I know who I am. It's like bragging, boastful, the I, very vain.
1: Man, I just got to say, when I first that gift of discernment came on, it was about 20 some years ago, and I was seeing and I was hearing stuff in people's voices, and there was a preacher I'd listen to every day, and I had the irrigation business, and I was so excited for him to come on, and so the day, the skiffs comes on me, and then I hadn't heard him, you know, it's like a certain day of the week, so I turn it, like, he's going to be on, I'm waiting, and he comes on, and the pride that was in his preaching, and I never noticed it though. I'm like, for years I was listening to this guy. I'm like, oh my God, that's like, you don't realize we don't want to talk down. We don't have to, you know, it's like ministering to people, not.
2: Mm-hmm.
1: I had never even recognized it. I was kind of freaked out, to be honest.
2: So you prayed for him?
1: Huh?
2: You prayed for him?
1: I don't think I did at that point. I was just shocked. I was discerning all these
2: so
1: things.
2: So it kind of altered your view, right? So do not fight.
1: Yeah, I probably judged him. Sorry.
2: Well, that's okay. You see? You said sorry. So do not fight pride with pride. It's humility, nature of God, his character of love that covers, all right? It conquers pride. That's the only thing. God's love, his nature,

0: It's so important that we surrender our self-will, our self-centeredness, our selfishness, okay? Deny our natural man desires, the fleshly desires, okay? The natural man desires.
1: And pride isn't thinking less of yourself. It's thinking less about yourself.
0: Right.
1: You can be confident in you're a son of God and be humble.
0: Amen.
1: Be confident.
0: Mm-hmm.
1: Not.
0: You mean, you know what I mean? Humility.
1: Humility, yeah.
0: You said pride.
1: Awesome.
0: That's okay. Because
1: I said it backwards.
0: Yeah.
1: Humility is thinking less
0: right.
1: about yourself, not less of yourself.
0: Right, right. Amen. So we therefore submit to God. So that's the first thing we have to do. Resist the devil. All right. And the devil is the temptations, the things that the bedevilments, the things that he tries to do and manipulate and cause turmoil and chaos. Right. And he will flee from you. But it's my job to resist. And the only way I could do that is by submitting to God. He will supply what I need. Right. Seek first, submit. Okay, God, what's your care in this? I'm going to lay down my way of doing it, my desire of the result of this, and leave it to you, God. Show me, right? And resist the devil, and he will flee. Draw near to God, and he will draw near to you. So you don't stop.
1: And submitting is submitting to all of what he tells us to do.
0: Yes.
1: You know what I mean? Because so many people, they don't submit. They got unforgiveness or pornography, whatever, and then they're wondering why they can't beat this spirit in this other area, fear of man, whatever it is. But it's submitting to the whole word of God.
0: Right. We want to submit our whole life, but the way we practice is when we're going through something, that's a time to recognize that I'm probably not submitting in this area, and this is something I wouldn't be going through it this way, because God will give you peace even though there's a storm. He'll give you the love you need to be loving during it, patient during it. Whatever the ingredients that you need to fulfill God's plan and purpose, you will receive. But you have to draw near to him, and he will draw near to you. You have to cleanse your hands. That means pure heart, your sinners, and purity of your heart. Okay, your actions and heart. Okay? You double-minded. Okay? And your thoughts. Lament and mourn and weep. Let your laughter be turn to mourning and your joy to gloom. Humble yourself in the sight of the Lord, and he will lift you up. So stay under him. All right. We want to understand him, stand under him, so that he could pour out what we need. I'm going to stop there. You want to share a little something?
1: Yeah,
0: and then we'll pray through.
1: And I just want to say what I say, because spirits have rights. Unforgiveness gets a legal right. That's what we mean by you're not going to get free of something else because you're not submitting. And that's the main tool they use, even though they use other tools. You may be occultic stuff, background stuff in your generations. But most commonly, it's unforgiveness. And I used to make them talk in the beginning before I try to be led more by the Holy Spirit now. But if they start talking, I'll make them, like, what right do you have to disobey me? You know, her mother. Or, you know, they'll tell you who. So I'm just telling you, they can laugh at you and spit in your face and everything else if they have if you got unforgiveness in your heart. Not you, but the person getting the deliverance. Now, you can have unforgiveness and cast demons out of everybody. You just won't get them out of yourself.
0: So just remember that in step three, it's turn your will over. That's your own desires, okay? And then in step four, you get the courage. When you do that, you got the supply you need to look at your behaviors. How have you been acting in your life, you know? And why due to your behaviors, are there resentments, fears, and harms, okay? And that's the whole goal. And next week, we'll finish up step four and a little bit more on pride. But I want to keep the focus on what we're, you know, trying to achieve here, James and I, and help set the captives free with the word of God. So James is going to pray.
1: Yeah, if you're listening and you don't know the Lord and you'd like to ask him in your heart and start a journey with him, becoming a son, daughter, become a son or daughter right now. The word of God's clear. If you believe in your heart that Jesus died for your sins and that he rose the third day, and you confess it with your mouth, you shall be saved. For with the heart man believes unto salvation, with the mouth confession is made. So I'm going to lead you in a prayer if you'd like to do that. Just repeat after me.

0: Lord Jesus.
1: Lord Jesus.
0: I know you died for my sins.
1: I know you died for my sins.
0: And I know you rose the third day.
1: And I know you rose the third day.
0: I ask you to come into my life.
1: I ask you to come into my life.
0: And be Lord of my life.
1: And be Lord of my life.
0: And I surrender to you.
1: And I surrender to you.
0: In Jesus' name.
1: In Jesus' name.
0: And if you've accepted the Lord and need some literature or anything, yeah, or a Bible,
1: call
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1: That's right. So we Amen. 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
0: Amen.
1: Shalom, shalom.
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1: This is the Phyllis Schlafly Report from Phyllis Schlafly Eagles. Mrs. Schlafly was a courageous and articulate voice for traditional values and common sense for more than 70 years. 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
2: As America celebrates her 250th birthday, it's worth appreciating something too often taken for granted. The sheer, staggering economic miracle that this country has produced over 2.5 centuries. The Epoch Times' in-depth history of this legacy is worth highlighting. In 1776, roughly 9 in 10 working Americans worked the land. There was no treasury, no national currency, no factories worth mentioning. The balance sheet that July 4th was a few million pounds of crops, some ships, and an idea. Over the next 250 years, U.S. GDP grew 3,500-fold. No nation alive at the end of the 18th century, and none with a population over 30 million today, has come close. American growth outpaced the entire global economy by a factor of more than 20 over the same period. How did it happen? Historians cite several things that set America apart. A culture of risk-taking that viewed opportunity where others saw danger. State laws that made incorporation easy, letting entrepreneurs start businesses without risking everything they owned. A post-Civil War railroad boom, one historian compared to the internet and artificial intelligence combined, knitting the nation together and opening markets that never existed before. Visionary builders like Rockefeller, Carnegie, Vanderbilt, and Hill, who created a modern industrial economy from scratch. And above all, a constitutional system that stayed recognizably the same through civil war, depression, and world conflict. The stability free markets need to flourish. Today, the United States is home to 9 of the world's top 10 global brands. Nearly 6 million new businesses formed here in the last 12 months, a record. Global investors keep pouring capital in because America is still the best place in the world to put money to work. None of this was inevitable. Every generation faced predictions of decline. In 1900, the fear was immigrant labor. In 1950, it was automation. In 1980, it was Japan. Every one of those fears proved wrong about the destination. The threats today are real. $39 trillion in national debt, socialist sentiment growing in institutions, and pressure on the dollar's reserve currency status. These are not small problems. But 250 years of evidence say the same thing. Invest in America. Stay inspired and informed at phyllisschlafly.com. Join us again for the Phyllis Schlafly Report.
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0: Welcome to Torah Life Ministries, teaching about the instruction of our Creator and putting His Word into action, from suffering well to living a blessed life, looking forward to the hope and future that awaits true believers of the faith. Welcome to the show and your host, Paul Neeson.
1: I want to start today's message off with a scripture. As I continue to teach here in this ministry, the order of our wonderful Creator, and talking about the three things that are essential to understand. Number one, to deny yourself. Number two is to take yourself to the foot of the cross daily. And number three is to follow Yeshua. So with these three things in mind, in the previous message, we spoke about denying yourself. So today I want to talk about the second part, and that is taking yourself to the foot of the cross. And we're going to look at this today, and we're going to start off with a scripture, Luke 9:23. He said to all, "If anyone desires to come after me, let him deny himself, take up the cross, and follow me." So this is something that we must comprehend. And remember, the enemy tries to take things out of order and take Yahweh's plan out of order. But Yahweh's plan is good for us. It gives us the future and a hope. The enemy's plan, there's no future and a hope, and it's not good for us. So when we look at this scripture, we look at the word, "Come after me, let him deny himself and take up a cross and follow me." But it's something we just don't do once in our walk. It's something that daily must be done every single day. That's what we need to remember, consistency. You know, following Yeshua isn't only a decision we made years ago. It's something that is supposed to transform our life, and it's supposed to be a change for life. So every day we must do this and continuously surrender. You know, and choose His will over ours. And ask yourself, who is the Lord of your life? The idea to deny yourself separates the world from believers, true believers of Yeshua. That's it. That's how you identify, as we spoke in the last message, if somebody gets it or not, if something's New Age or not, if something is another belief system of the world or not. It comes down to denying yourself. But now, continuing that, we look at surrendering, and this is where the putting yourself at the foot of the cross means. You know, surrendering. It's where surrendering takes place, in what Yeshua did for us. You know, and this isn't just a New Testament concept. It's His will before my will. Or not even before my will, His will instead of my will. And Abraham, we look at him surrendering to our wonderful Creator. In Genesis 22, verses 1 and 2, Yahweh tells Abraham to take Isaac and offer him. Wow. I mean, forget about for a moment everything that led up to Isaac at that time. But can you imagine today if this was presented to you? Absolutely not. And we see it revealed later, and at the time it wasn't known, that a Heavenly Father wouldn't do this. But He wanted to see what Abraham would do. Isaac represented Abraham's future, Abraham's son, his future, Yahweh's promise, and something extremely precious to him. Yet Abraham was willing to put Isaac on the altar. Genesis 22:12 says, "For now I know you fear God, since you have not withheld your son, your only son, from me." Yahweh wasn't ultimately after Isaac. He wanted Abraham's heart. And he's not after, people suffering and at the cost of what we think he's doing or saying. He wants our hearts. That's the bottom line. He would never, ever. Let me put it this way. It wouldn't match his pattern in Scripture to allow Abraham to go through with what he suggested. The idea was to see what Abraham was willing to withhold or not withhold, to see where his heart was. And we have to, when we read the Scriptures, look at, okay, how can I apply this principle or concept or pattern to my life? When we read these things, you know, it's the natural response of us to say, wow, Abraham was amazing. And how could Yahweh ask him to do such an evil, wicked thing? And Abraham was willing to do it. So that wasn't good, but it was good depending on what viewpoint you're looking at it. Because some people would say, how in the world can you say the Bible's good if God asked Abraham to kill his son? But you got to look at the big picture and think about today and think about your life. What are you withholding? What do you put on a pedestal more than our Creator? And you might say, nothing. I believe in Him. Oh, really? What about your family and your relationships? What about money? You know, what about your reputation and all of these different things? When you dig deep down inside, you gotta be honest with yourself. You know, we sometimes tell our Creator in our actions more than in our words and in our prayers. You can have everything except this. But true surrender says, Father, even this belongs to you. So before there was a cross at Calvary, there was an altar at Moriah. And both confront with the same topic of surrender. Do you understand? Yahweh wants your heart. And it's a part of His ultimate plan or the way it played out, where He had to use Yeshua and the death of Yeshua to wake many of us up. But it's a He wants our hearts. Well, He wants us to have new hearts, but He wants us to be willing to surrender our old heart and come to Him and let that heart be transformed. Psalms 51:16-17 says, "For you don't delight in sacrifice, or else I would give it. You have no pleasure in burnt offerings. The sacrifices of Yahweh are of a broken spirit. O God, you will not despise a broken spirit. Contrite heart." You see, David understood something important. Yahweh doesn't merely want religious activity. He wants us. You know, it's okay if you want to pray and teach and read scriptures and, you know, attend fellowship and give money. But if you do all that and still refuse to surrender your heart, that's an issue. That's an issue. Psalms 139:23-24 says, "Search me, Yahweh, and know my heart. Try me and know my thoughts. See if there is any wicked way in me, and lead me in the everlasting way." How about that for a daily prayer? Father, search me. Not show me what's wrong with everyone else, but show me what needs to change in me. So, Some people, I say the cross, some people say the tree, because he was hung on a tree or a cross, regardless. The cross isn't where I examine everyone else. It's where I allow Yahweh to examine me. That's it. Think about that. Think about that. Deny yourself, take up your cross, and follow. That's it. Those are the three things we need to really get. Yes, it goes beyond that, you know, go and make disciples and, you know, and all the help and everything else, but these are the three essential things. You know, we think about the cross. You know, it wasn't just a piece of jewelry that even non-believers wear. I see people on the internet and they're certainly not living a life that's led by the Holy Spirit. But they'll still have a big gold cross on their neck. Now, I'm not to judge anyone's salvation, but I could certainly judge based on their actions what they believe. You know, the cross wasn't supposed to be some piece of jewelry or something like this. It was supposed to represent death. That's it. Supposed to represent death. I think we've got so disconnected from the scriptures because it happened so long ago and we weren't there physically. You know, for 9/11, I was there. I saw the flames coming out of the building. It's a lot different when you see it live than on TV or something, or read about it. You know, so we weren't there, so we don't know how it was at the time with the Romans when they were literally, you know, torturing people at the stake and basically hanging people, you know, torturing them and hanging them on a cross. You know, we weren't there to witness these things, but we weren't there for the stonings that happened in Scripture. You know, but these things took place, and I can guarantee you at that time, you know, there were people that died so we could have the Bible in our hand, and when they were burning the stake, I guarantee you when they were getting that stake ready and the fire ready, you knew what was going to happen. Today in more modern times in some other countries, they have some of the former leaders or other people getting hanged. Hanging is still active today. If they're getting those noose is ready, you knew what was going to happen. So back then, when those crosses were ready and put up, somebody was going to go there. They're getting it ready for someone. And it was common in those days. You know, if you were sitting, like today, if you're sitting in prison, and they're getting, however they do it, I don't know if they do the electric chair or a gas chamber, whatever they do these days, or you know, injection. But you start hearing that room and hearing what they're getting ready, you know what's going to happen. Well, that's how it is with the cross. It represented death. And they made you carry your own cross. And someone carrying a cross was about to die. And we need to carry a cross daily so our old self dies. Daily, remember, renew every day, because the old self wants to come up. You know, when I'm a farmer and I grow fruit trees, when I chop down banana trees, I don't know how many of you know this, but they're going to come back. Unless you take out the core under it, they keep sprouting up. You know, it's like our old self. The core inside of, unless it's changed, that old self is going to keep coming back. At least trying to come back. And just like I have two choices. Do I continually try to chop that old banana from coming up? Or do I eventually take out the core? And this is what we're looking at now. For now, most people haven't taken out the core, and they got to continually, daily, take up their cross and make sure that the new life is replacing the old life. The new heart is replacing the old heart. Somebody could say, I gave my life to Yeshua 30 years ago. That's great. But did you do it this morning? Are you starting to see your flesh starting to instruct your ways more instead of his ways? Taking up your cross isn't supposed to be a one-time event. It's supposed to be a daily event. And the great thing about Yeshua is he showed us how to do this. In Luke 22:41-42, Yeshua prays at Gethsemane, Father, if you are willing to remove this cup from me, nevertheless, not my will but yours be done. This is surrender. Not my will but yours. So when you want something different, or you're angry, you're tempted, or you're getting away from his plan, say, not my will, but your will. Your will be done. It's not just saying no to yourself, it's saying yes to a wonderful creator. Yes to. So the foot of the cross is where the I want becomes the Father, what do you want? Galatians 2:20 says, I have been crucified with Yeshua, and it is no longer that I who live, but Yeshua who lives in me. Paul doesn't mean he lost his personality. It means he is no longer Lord of his life. Yeshua is now the one in charge. And this is what we need to do and think about. The priorities we have in our life and the orders that we put into things in our lives. And getting our old desires and habits out and let them be gone. You know, I love the idea of becoming a living sacrifice. A living sacrifice. The scriptures talk about this. Present your bodies as a living sacrifice, wholly acceptable to Yahweh. See, in the Old Testament, sacrifices were brought before Yahweh once. They were offered. It belongs to Yahweh. Now look at Paul's words in Romans 12:2. Present your bodies as a living sacrifice, holy and acceptable. A living sacrifice. So we're still alive, but our body, our time, our money, our passions, our future, everything should be belonging to our Creator. The problem and the difference between the sacrifice in the original covenant and the living sacrifice of today is the sacrifice in the original covenant, they were dead. They were gone. The sacrifice with the living sacrifice is you're still alive. So you still have that ability for that old sprout to sprout up again and your old life to come back. You're still moving. This is why we must remind ourselves and surrender daily to him on a daily basis. We must do this, putting ourselves back on that altar on a daily basis. You know, and it's not just our possessions. It could also be our pride. It could be our attitude. You know, we just, in the flesh, we've been trained to be selfish and prideful. You know, we need to ask our Creator on a daily basis to humble us. You know, Proverbs 3:5-6 says, trust in Yahweh with all your heart and don't lean on your own understanding. In all your ways acknowledge him. All your ways. Father, direct me. Tell me, which way do you want me to go? Forgive me. Cleanse me. You know, this is his process, his plan, and what he wants us to do. And as believers, we think we might have it all done and down and everything else, but then when something happens, when we truly need him, what do we do? So let's look at example. I talked to a lot of people about their health and getting diagnosed with a disease and everything else. Somebody told me a long time ago something that stuck with me and made a lot of sense. They said you should never make a major decision when you're highly emotional. You should never make a major decision when you're highly emotional, because you can be very persuaded by your emotions to make the wrong decision, to do the wrong thing. So we must separate our emotions or our feelings from the decision we made to put ourselves and surrender on a daily basis to him. But we do this with joy. You know, that's what we do with. And the surrendering must produce obedience. Behold, to obey is better than sacrifice, and to listen better than the fat of rams. 1 Samuel 15:22. So we could talk about surrender all day, and we can cry and pray and have these emotional experiences, but real surrender produces obedience. Saying, Father, everything belongs to you, but then knowingly refuse his word, have you truly surrendered? Now think about that when you line your life up with scripture. How much have you truly surrendered? I suggest and tell people, look, he gave us his guidelines and instructions. He gave us his commandments. He told us how he wants.

emotions and their feelings. So have you really surrendered? What are these things that you're struggling with? Where is the surrender? They say, oh, I can't do it. I got to do this. I know people that have more faith and more action for a sports team than they do for our creator. Yes, they'll put the team above the creator. They'll spend all their money to get to a sporting event that they work so hard to do. Nothing should come before our creator. There are countries around the world where people are walking miles barefoot to go and hear the word. You know, so a Christian life, a biblical life, a life of a believer should involve continuous surrender. 1 Corinthians 15:31. I die daily. Crucify the flesh, walk by the Spirit. My flesh says me. The Spirit leads me towards Yahweh. My flesh says my will. The Spirit says his will. My flesh says my glory. The Spirit says his glory. And these are the differences between all the common belief systems around the world and what the Bible proclaims of how we should be doing and how we should be living our life and what we should be doing. When I was growing up, most people worshipped their wallets. Their wallets. And people still do today. They hold this very close to their body. They don't want to lose their wallet. Can't lose their wallet. They got their money in there, their credit cards in there, maybe their driver's license there or whatever else, but that's so dear to them. That's their safety net, their value, their insurance, everything. Can't lose this wallet. But today we live in a wireless society, so now everything's on the phone. You hardly don't even need a wallet anymore because everything can be on your phone. The way people used to worship their wallets, today they worship their phones. And they get really high anxiety if they think they've lost it. Now I understand the value of hard work, and it's a lot of time to restore everything you would lose if you lost your phone or your wallet. However, my question today is, how much is our desire for his holy word, the Bible, as much as it is as your wallet and your phone? You see what I'm talking about now or hear what I'm saying? Such a strong, continually focus that I gotta protect my wallet and my phone, always checking where it is and everything else. Do you do that with your Bible? Now, one time I was on a plane and I forgot my Bible when I was departing. And I had a bunch of Bible notes in there. And I had to run back through the gate and I need my Bible. I can't just get another one. That's my Bible. It took me a long time to write those words and everything else and these things. I need it. You know. Where's your heart? What's first in your life? And if it's not your phone or your wallet, is it your house or something else? See, many people, they go to the doctor will tell them exactly what to do and they'll follow it, no problem. But our creator tells us exactly what to do and we make excuses why we can't. So I want you to think about these things and take yourself to the foot of the cross and surrender on a daily basis. Father, here I am. My body is yours. My mind is yours. My money, everything. My life is yours. Luke 22:42 says, nevertheless, not my will, but yours be done. If anyone desires to come after me, let him deny himself and take up his cross and follow me. Remember that. Luke 9:23. Not yesterday, not someday, but today. Every morning, Father, not my will but yours. I belong to you.
Help me deny myself and

0: take up my cross and follow Yeshua today. Hallelujah. Thank you, brothers and sisters. Have a blessed day. Shalom. Shalom. Come
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5: So behind the Hebrew Scriptures are these principles, and sometimes the cultural practice and the principle coincide, like the Ten Commandments. Don't murder, don't steal, don't lie, don't covet your neighbor's property and wives and things. These are cultural principles that are in the practice itself. Leviticus 19, talking about the sexual morality. Don't have sex with your mother-in-law, with your sister, with your brother, wife, with your cousin, with your aunt. Men don't have sex with men. Women don't have sex with women. Don't have sex with animals. That's really gross, okay? You see, God's plan for humanity is the family unit, husband, wife, father, mother, children, in a committed marriage relationship. Sex is given as an ultimate expression of intimacy, as well as procreation, and anything that is outside of that is really something that sort of attacks that institution, and God says don't do that. So the principle and the cultural practice coincide there. Finally, after Jesus says, I've come to explain more fully the Scriptures, he goes through five instances of saying, you heard the ancients say, don't commit adultery, but I say to you, if you look at a woman with lust in your heart, you've already committed adultery in your heart, and that's just as bad as the physical act. Don't murder. You've heard the ancients say, don't murder, but I say, if you call somebody a fool, you're murdering him with your words. That's just as grievous as murdering him physically, okay? Don't make oaths by saying, I'm swearing by the great temple. Just let your yes be yes and your no be no.
6: Anything other than that comes from the wicked one.
5: Yeah, so Jesus is explaining now more fully. That word pleroo is also used by a...
6: Pleroo.
5: It's if you went to the doctor and you had a broken bone in your arm and he put the bone back in its place, he would say, I pleroo'd your bone. I put it back in your in its place. This is what Jesus is doing with the law. And he finally finishes chapter 5 by saying, you must be perfect as your Father in heaven is perfect. And that word perfect is a tough one for me, because I know I can't be perfect. In fact, 1 John says, If you think you don't have sin and you're a follower of Jesus and you don't sin, you're crazy. We all sin. So I'm not going to be perfect. So what is Jesus saying? And this is where a good dictionary is super helpful, a good Greek dictionary. And I have a few of them on my phone and in my computer. But the word is teleos, and it means fully mature in this particular verse of chapter 5. I think it's verse 47, 48. We are to grow up and be mature. So now Jesus has opened up this great teaching on discipleship by telling us about our desperate need for him, how we're to interact with the people around us, how we're to read and understand the Hebrew Scriptures. Because remember, Paul told his disciple Timothy, all Scriptures inspired by God, profitable to teach us, correct us, to reprove us, and train us in righteousness of the man, parentheses, and woman of God might be adequate and equipped for every good work. So the Hebrew Scriptures are the Scriptures that Paul's referring to when he's talking to Timothy, because the Christian Scriptures hadn't been written, or they're being written. So my challenge as I read the Hebrew Scriptures is, what is God saying to me? What's this interaction that's going on between him and David, between him and Moses? What's Moses? How is Moses responding? What should my response be? Because we see a lot of responses by guys just like us that are not very godly, that are very self-centered. And as Paul told his friends in Corinth, these stories are for you to see examples of how God interacted with men and what their responses were, so that we could learn from them. So there's a plethora of valuable personal application and information in the Hebrew Scriptures for me. And I want to encourage all of you, start reading them with an understanding that God is going to teach you a lot about himself and his ways and give you some application for your life as you walk it out in a manner pleasing to him and worthy of your calling, okay? Finally, we come to chapter 6, and that's where we're going to begin today, Rhett.
6: Yes, chapter 6.
5: Chapter 6.
6: You want to read that?
5: Yeah, Jesus is going to teach us now how we are to relate and communicate with our Heavenly Father. So go ahead.
6: All right. Do good to please God. This is Matthew 6. Take heed that you do not do your charitable deeds before men to be seen by them. Otherwise, you have no reward from your Father in heaven. Therefore, when you do a charitable deed,
5: okay, hold on just for a second there. Let's just pause there for a moment, okay?
6: All right.
5: Beware of practicing your righteousness before men to be noticed by them. Otherwise, you'll have no reward with your Father who is in heaven. And this New American Standard, that might be an easier understanding. You see, Jesus is talking to the scribes and the Pharisees in his audience here, because they were well known to pray aloud in public and give alms in a noticeable manner, okay? So he's speaking directly to them. Okay, go ahead, Rhett, verse 2.
6: Okay, verse 2. Therefore, when you do a charitable deed, do not sound a trumpet before you as the hypocrites do in the synagogues and in the streets, that they may have glory from men. Assuredly, I say to you, they have their reward. But when you do a charitable deed, do not let your left hand know what your right hand is doing, that your charitable deed may be in secret, and your Father who sees in secret will himself reward you openly.
5: Now, Rhett, did you notice that Jesus says, when you give to the poor? He didn't say not if you give, when you give to the poor, okay? So here's the reality that I've discovered is that as followers of Jesus, we are very often going to be presented with somebody who has a need. So what should we do?
6: What should we do what?
5: If when someone comes and starts telling us, you know, my car broke down, I can't pay my rent, I can't, all the issues, financial.
6: You should say, no, I'm sorry, but I have to go give this to the church.
5: Well, that's perhaps what some people would say, but
6: no.
5: But I had this happen to me recently, Rhett.
6: Yeah, what happened?
5: One of my dear friends told me about his daughter who was having some medical issues, told me about some financial issues that he was having in his business. This is a longtime dear personal friend, and I felt like the Lord said, send him a check. And so you know what my first thought was? okay, well, how much money do I have in my account? And let's see, what did I give for my tithing this month? Is this going to be part of my tithe? Or is this going to be like a free will offering or something? And then, of course, I remembered what you just read. We should not let our left hand know what our right hand is doing, right? Yeah, we can't be calculating this. If the Lord says give, we give. And because here's the reality, Rhett, is God owns it all. I don't have anything of my own. I mean, people say, are you the owner of the Rio Coco Cafe? And I look at him and I say, well, how can I explain? I go, no, I'm just the responsible party. I'm just the guy that God has put in charge.
6: The steward.
5: The steward, okay? Because the reality is we're under the ownership of the king, and this is what it looks like. There's a parable in Matthew 13. Jesus says, the kingdom of heaven is like a merchant seeking fine pearls. And upon finding one pearl of great value, he went and sold all that he had and bought it. Now, years ago, I read a book by an Argentinian pastor named Juan Carlos Ortiz. It's a book called Disciple. And Juan Carlos is a pastor in Buenos Aires, and he was involved in quite a move of God that took place in that area in the 70s. Pastors were getting together. They were actually renting the stadium and having multiple pools set up. So many people were getting saved and baptized that they were just, all denominations were gathering and baptizing together. It was an incredible move of God. But he wrote this, and I thought this would be worthy to share this morning. He says, Jesus says in Matthew 13, the kingdom of God was like a merchant looking for fine pearls, and when he found it, he sold everything, found that pearl to buy it. Now, of course, some Christians think this story means we are the pearl of great price and Christ had to give up everything to redeem us. But now we understand that he is the pearl of great price. We are the merchant seeking for happiness, for security, for fame, for eternity. And when we find Jesus, it costs us everything because he has happiness, joy, peace, healing, security, eternity, everything. So we say, I want this pearl. How much is it? Well, the seller says, it's very expensive. But how much, we ask? Well, it's a very large amount. Well, do you think I can buy it? Oh, of course, everyone can buy it. But didn't you say it was expensive? Yes. Well, how much is it? Everything you have, says the seller. We make up our minds. All right, I'll buy it, we say. Well, what do you have, he wants to know. Let's write it down. Well, I have $10,000 in the bank. Good, $10,000. What else? Well, that's all I have. Nothing more? Well, I have a few dollars here in my pocket. Well, how much do you have? So we start digging. Let's see, 30, 40, 60. I got $120. That's fine. What else do you have? Well, nothing, that's all. Where do you live? He's probing. Oh, I live in my house. Yes, I have a house. The house too, then. He writes it down. You mean I'm going to have to live in my camper? You have a camper? That too. What else? I'll have to sleep in my car. You have a car? Two of them. Both become mine. Both cars. What else? Well, you already have my money, my house, my camper, my cars. What more do you want? Are you alone in this world? He asks. No, I have a wife and children. Ah, yes, your wife and your children too. What else? I have nothing left. I'm left alone now. Suddenly the seller exclaims, oh, I almost forgot. You yourself, you too. Everything becomes mine. Wife, children, house, money, cars, and you too. And then he goes on, now listen, I will allow you to use all these things for the time being, but don't forget they are mine, just as you are. And whenever I need any of them, you must give them up because I am now the owner. That's how it is when you're under the ownership of Jesus Christ.
6: Let me ask you this. Jesus did say, he said, if you love mother, father, children, aunt, uncle, whatever, more than me, you're not worthy of me. And, I personally have lost most of my loved ones in life are all gone. And I wonder if he's brought me down to the bone. I mean, it has brought me down to the marrow on the bone going, okay, so even though I loved my mother exceedingly and still do, He is the one that gave breath to my mother. He is the one who gave breath to me. I say, well, I knew my mother better than you, but intellectually, I'm attempting to make sure that I understand that my allegiance above all human flesh has got to be pleasing to.
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0: Welcome to 15 Minutes in the Word with New York Times bestselling author Joyce Meyer. On today's program, Joyce will be teaching from her series, Winning Life's Battles. Our fight is not against people or circumstances. It's actually against the devil, who is real. But we will overcome if we choose to do things God's way. Love always wins. We overcome evil with good. Now, here's Joyce with today's teaching.
1: I'm going to talk today about power and authority, because you have both. You know, the devil has power. Did you know that? But he has no authority. The only authority the devil has is what we give him through our lack of knowledge or through passivity and laziness, just not being willing to do what we know we should do. It's one thing to not know what to do. It's another level to know what to do and be too passive or lazy to do it. A passive person wants something good to happen to them, and they're just going to kind of sit around and wait to see if it does. We need to be actively engaged. We talked last night about being a soldier in the army of God and how no soldier, when he's in service, gets entangled in the affairs of the world, and how a soldier is always on guard, especially in wartime. They would never go to the front line battle and have a casual, passive, ho-hum attitude. They're on guard, they're watching, they're sharp, they're quick to notice what's going on. And we need to be the same way. We need to realize when there's something goofy going on in the spirit, when we're getting some kind of weird thoughts that are not godly, when we're having some kind of off emotions that are not godly, and we need to just come against them. Instead of trying to just, I wonder what this is all about, we need to come against them. So we're going to continue talking today about how God has equipped us as soldiers and given us what we need. Last night we talked about offensive weapons of the word, the name, and the blood. Today we're going to talk about power and authority. Tonight we're going to begin to talk about the defensive weapons that God has given us. I encourage you not to miss one of these sessions. In Genesis 1, 26 through 28, God said, "Let us, Father, Son, and Holy Spirit, make mankind in our image, after our likeness, and let them have complete authority." Everybody say authority. "Over the fish of the sea, the birds of the air, the tame beasts, and over all of the earth, and over everything that creeps upon the earth." Well, I like to say that the devil is the number one creep, and that we have authority over everything. Isn't it amazing that God created not just Adam, but you? You, every one of you watching by television. God created you with his own hand in your mother's womb, purposefully, intricately, carefully. You're not a mistake. God has a purpose and a plan for you. And he created you in his image. You don't have to try to be like somebody else. Just spend your life trying to be Christ-like. And he gave you authority. Authority. Well, we should never live wimpy, pitiful, pathetic, poor me, waste my day feeling sorry for myself lives. We need to know who we are in Christ. We need to throw back our shoulders, lift up our head, and we need to act like it. You don't have to feel confident to be confident. You don't have to feel something to be something. We need to learn to live according to who we are, not according to how we feel. If we live according to who we are, our feelings will catch up with it. Amen? Now let's continue reading this. So God created man in his own image, in the image and the likeness of God, he created man, male and female, he created them. And God said, God blessed them. Everybody say, "I'm blessed." Yes. And he said to them, "Be fruitful, multiply, and fill the earth and subdue it." Use your authority, using all of its vast resources in the services of God and man. Now, right there is where we get into trouble, because we want to get all these resources and use them on ourselves. And from the very beginning, God told Adam, "Look, I'm going to bless you. You're going to have all your needs met, but I'm going to bless you in such a way that I want you to take what you have and use it in my service and to help people." And here again, have dominion which is authority over the fish, the birds, and so on and so forth. But we know by reading the Word of God that Adam and Eve disobeyed God. They did not protect the authority that God had given them. They did not live on guard. They had a casual attitude. What happened in the garden was not all Eve's fault. Don't blame it on her. Adam was the man. He was in charge. He should not have eaten the apple that she offered him. He should have said, "Woman, what is your problem?" So let's just get over the Eve thing. They took the authority that God had given them and they gave it to the devil. But thankfully, Jesus came and took it back and is giving it back to us. Now, let's look real quick at Luke 4:6 to show you the devil's attitude. And he said to them, "To you," he's talking to Jesus when he was being tempted in the wilderness, "to you will I give all this power and authority." The dopey thing, Jesus already had all power and authority. "To you I will give all this power and authority, all their glory, all their magnificence, their excellence, the preeminence, the dignity, the grace. For it has been turned over to me, and I will give it to whomever I will." Well, who turned it over to him? Adam and Eve. They took what God had given them. They didn't protect it. They didn't guard it. I wonder how many things God has given us and we don't protect it and guard it. Just think for a minute. You've been given the righteousness of God in Christ if you're a born-again Christian. You have been given as a gift right standing with God. But when the enemy comes with guilt and shame and blame and condemnation, are you guarding that righteousness? Or are you believing the lies of the devil? When Satan comes with condemnation, the first thing we need to say is, "I am the righteousness of God in Christ. Get out of here. I'm not listening to your lies." But what do? Very often, we just live by how we feel. It's time that we get ourselves stirred up and stay stirred up. And I believe that I can successfully do that today, but I'm going to tell you the truth. You've got to go home. And I can't go home with you. I want to go to my home. I will see you on TV Monday morning. Hopefully that'll give you a little vitamin that you need to get you through the day. But sooner or later, we got to learn how to do this stuff ourselves. Sooner or later, we have to learn what to do and then be willing to do it in the time of testing. Jesus knew what to do in the time of testing. Jesus has redeemed us. He has bought us back from the enemy. We have been adopted as God's children. We have been given His name. Our oldest son, mine and Dave's oldest son, is from a marriage that I entered into when I was 18. It was just a nightmare, but I had a child toward the end of that marriage and named him David, interestingly enough. Met Dave when he was 10 months old. Dave and I got married just a little bit after he was a year old. And guess what? Dave adopted him and gave him his name. Now, I remember when we went to the lawyer for the adoption, the lawyer looked at Dave and he said, "Now, you do realize that by adopting this child, that he has equal rights with any blood son or daughter that you ever have. Legally, he is your child just as much as all other children." So we have been adopted into the family of God, and God sees us the same way he does his own son, Jesus. Amen? Equal inheritance. That's one of the things the lawyer mentioned. He will get an equal inheritance. Well, there's never been any issue with us with that. There's none of the stepbrother, stepchild. I mean, he's Dave's son, and that's it. And we love him, and he does a phenomenal job. He's in charge of our world missions, and it's kind of interesting because everybody tells him all the time, "You look just like your dad." Which, of course, is, I guess it's possible in kingdom economy. But the point I want to make is you really are a son or a daughter of God. It's not just some little nifty thing we say to you. You are a child of God, and you have been given the name of Jesus Christ. And that name has authority. At the mention of that name, every knee must bow in heaven, on earth, and under the earth. I tell you what, my name is nowhere nearly as strong as that name, but I got some people in my life that love to throw my name around. And I tell some people sometimes if they're having a little trouble getting something, just tell them that Joyce said to give it to you. So when you have authority and you decide to share that authority with somebody else, it works for them the same way as it works for you. So Jesus paid the price for us to have this authority, and what a shame that we don't even half the time bother to use it. Don't keep sitting around waiting for God to do something that He has already given you the authority to do in your own life. I guess I better say that again. Don't keep sitting around waiting for God to do something for you that He has already given you the power to do. Well, God, I need you to get rid of the devil. No, you get rid of the devil. You rebuke him. You stand against him. You put him in his place. Let's look at Romans 5:17. Wonderful scripture. For if because of one man's trespass, lapse and offense, death reigned through that one, talking about Adam, how much more surely will those who receive God's overflowing grace and unmerited favor and the free gift of righteousness, which puts them into right standing with Himself, reign as kings in life through one man, Jesus Christ, the Messiah. Wow. So he said, if we all receive condemnation through one man, and we all have the opportunity to receive righteousness through one man, Jesus Christ, if we know who we are in Him and we know that righteousness, we can rule as a king in life. But I mentioned something last night that I want to mention here again today. David, the little shepherd boy David, a very unlikely guy to be king. Matter of fact, when the prophet came to anoint a new king, he was sent by God to anoint a new king from the family of Jesse. He went through all the brothers and nobody was even considering David. You could be the one that's been passed over and looked over all your life, but that doesn't mean that God will pass you over. In God's economy, the last will be first, and He uses the weak and the foolish things of the world to confound the wise. In God's economy, you don't even have to have a lot going for you in the natural. All you need is God's anointing on your life. With His own blood, He bought us back, and He has given us His authority, His power, His name, and it's time for us to stand up and act like who we are, the head and not the tail, above and not beneath, and quit dragging ourselves around and acting like the tail end of everything. It's time to reign as a king in life.
0: 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God is on our side no matter what. He wants to help us with everything because we're His kids and He loves us. But the devil tries hard to keep us from knowing our true identity as children of God because he doesn't want us to know the power and authority we have over him. It's time we know who we are and whose we are and pick up the weapons God gave us to fight.
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0: Welcome to On to Perfection, the radio ministry of Resurrection Life Family Worship Center. We are delighted that you joined us for today's broadcast. Our prayer is for the Word of God to transform you into the image of our Lord and Savior, Jesus Christ, while simultaneously causing you to triumph everywhere the soles of your feet shall tread. Now let's get into the Word with Apostle Trevor Banks.
1: It's geared against you to keep you in debt. Amen. To keep your mind troubled. Thinking about bills. Gas prices go up. Transportation goes up. Oil goes up. Everything goes up. And now people stop buying food because it's a dollar more. Y'all, I ain't buying that. Then it went up. Well, just don't eat then. Listen. It don't matter if the interest rate goes up. Come on.
2: All right.
1: It don't matter if the interest rate goes up to 10%. When does an interest rate govern us? I'm not saying do foolish stuff. But folk look at statistics and balances. And then determine their measure of faith in God. Like God is bound by that. I heard him say the gold is mine. The silver is mine. The cattle on 1,000, the cattle on 1,000,000, the cattle on all the hills are mine. It's not the world's, but that system has people on lockdown. It wants to make you small, manipulate you, control you, limit you when you are a new creature. I just didn't stop a bunch of habits. God didn't just dress up an old me or an old you. When you got born again, that's exactly what it means. You were born again. There's another you that came out. The old you has passed away. Can you get this? Come on. Stop holding on to that old. Let it go. Get out in faith. Let God show you. Too many times you're holding on to something. The old you. The devil reminded you where you come from. What you used to do. How many people you killed.
2: I knew I'd get a witness over there.
1: How you used to steal. How you used to fornicate. Just about that man is dead. That woman is dead. That has nothing to do with my identity today. Because I've been born again. I've been delivered from the power of darkness and translated into a kingdom, the kingdom of God. And now I have an incorruptible seed. I'm not of the seed of Adam anymore. I'm of the seed of Christ. Can anybody get it? You need to say that 1,000,000 times until you believe it. I say it all the time. I am born again of an incorruptible seed of the Word of God, which lives and abides forever. I am forgiven of all my sin. I've been washed in the blood. I'm redeemed from the curse of the law. I am a new creature in Christ Jesus. Old things are passed away. Everything has become new. Everything has become from God. You got to say it till it gets in you. Till you know that's who you are. Then your reality changes. Your environment starts to bow to you. Atmospheres change and shift when you show up. Demons ain't out to try to get you. They're running from you. That storm that came up that Jesus quieted when he touched the shore of the Gadarenes. Legion. Some writers say it was two. One says it was one. Came running out. Now, whenever he came running out, he came out to kill. He killed folks. Anybody that came there, ran them off. Chains couldn't hold him. See, this is what your storm has been trying to keep you from. Because the moment you touch that shore, that enemy is going to come out to try to confront you. It tried to keep you from getting there. Because he knows he ain't got a chance now. If he could have got you in the middle of the Galilee, he could have stayed in his territory. But you may tell somebody, I crossed over. This is a new era, a new epic, a new season. Are you hearing? I said it's a new season. Some stuff from the old season you can't take into this season. Some mindsets you got to discard. Those devils, some say between 2,000, 6,000 demons in the man. Can you imagine that? But when he came running out, he saw who it was. And he fell at his feet and said, have you come to torment us before our time? When you walk in the authority and understand the principle of Goshen, you're not afraid. Though I walk through the valley of the shadow of death, I will fear no evil. For thou art with me. Your rod and your staff, they comfort me. You don't fear. Just tell somebody, no fear here. I see in the spirit, that's been some here, that's been your hang up. You've allowed fear to seep in. Fear is the portal of the devil. That's how the enemy gets place.

0: legally. He has to have some permission from somewhere. And God ain't giving him permission. Stop. You in a Job trial. No, wait a minute. The Job trial, truth be told, Job made the statement early on when he started to lose everything. He said, that which I greatly feared. Ah, there's the catch right there. God don't just allow the devil to do stuff. He said, that which I greatly feared has come upon me. What did he fear? Notice what he did. Every morning he would offer sacrifices for his children. Notice something. I said this in men's ministry. He would offer sacrifices for his wife. And we see why. After Job got the boils all over him, right? We see what kind of wife Job had. He said, why don't you just curse God and die? And then we don't hear anything else about her. But he feared for his children. And so he said, what he greatly feared. See, he was developed in this thing to where the scale tipped. It's one thing to be afraid of something for a little bit, but then get rid of it. Face it. Deal with it. Don't let it take root. He said, that which I greatly feared has come upon me. Then in chapter 6, he asked God, he said, Lord, teach me to govern my tongue. He was saying stuff. That word place has to do with a legal term. Anything done in the spirit realm has to be done legally. It has to be legal in a court of law. It's like it's a court of law, spiritual laws. That's why sometimes as much as you cry and God will bottle up the tears, you still don't get the answer to prayer. God is merciful to you. He'll comfort you, but you're still broke. Why? Because it's not tears. It's the application of law. It's when you decree, when you establish your covenant right, when you make an indictment. We see it all through scripture. Joshua was running late for a battle and the sun was going down and the enemy was about to run off into the woods. And Joshua said, wait a minute, sun, stand still, moon. Don't go down till we finish this battle. That's in the scripture. I got somebody to look at me like. This is the church of the last day. They're going to walk like Jesus walked. Because it's going to be Jesus in them that's doing the work. They will be a people that have just yielded enough to him. Have forsaken enough of themselves and yielded enough to him for him to work through them. It is he that will be doing the work. It's not you that have to concoct something, try to figure out pretty hard enough. No, it'd be him doing it. He that seeks to save his life shall lose it. That's what that system does. But he that loses his life, the same shall find it. And it's not that same life. It's the Zoe life. It's the life of God. Let me tell you something, what it looks like for some of you that may not have been in Wednesday night. What God's going to do and how God will bless many in these last days may not look like what we see on television all the time. You know, mega churches, shiny this, bling bling there, you know, all this stuff. No, when Elijah went to the woman of Zarephath, remember God said, go down to Zarephath because I have commanded a widow woman to sustain you. Do you understand that God has commanded people that will be part of your life? You don't know them yet?
1: 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Higher than routine, higher than religion, higher than just going through the motions. In The Rise of the Remnant, Apostle Trevor Banks Sr. helps you discover

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2: God the Father, through the Lord Jesus Christ, the moment we accepted Him as our Savior, saved us, our spirit and our soul. And we are heaven-bound, He says, our citizenship is now in heaven, from whence we look for the coming of the Lord Jesus Christ. So while we are saved and redeemed here and now, He says the completion of that redemption is future.
3: The Bible says that through faith, Christ saves us, redeems us, makes us fit for heaven. Today on In Touch, the teaching ministry of Dr. Charles Stanley will wrap up our series on the church with a look at the final piece of the work God will accomplish on behalf of His followers. Stay with us for the completion of the story with a clear understanding of the coming of Christ for His church.
2: If you'll turn to John chapter 14, and this is the last message in our series on the church, and today Christ coming for His church. In John chapter 14 is that beautiful consolation chapter where Jesus talks about His coming again before His crucifixion the next day. And I believe if you could only read one portion of the Gospel of John, chapter 13, 14, 15, 16, 17, right before He goes to the cross the next day, some of His most precious, beautiful assurances to the believer. So in the midst of sharing with them His heart at this particular time, He said to them, knowing they were going to have some real difficulty facing what was ahead of them, He said, let not your heart be troubled. You believe in God, believe also in Me. In My Father's house are many mansions. If it were not so, I would have told you. I go to prepare a place for you, and if I go and prepare a place for you, I will come again and receive you unto Myself, that where I am, there you may be also. And whither I go you know, and the way you know. But Thomas saith unto Him, Lord, we know not whither Thou goest. And He says, and how can we know the way? And Jesus said to him, I am the way, the truth, and the life. No man cometh unto the Father but by Me. If you had known Me, you should have known My Father also. And from henceforth ye know Him and have seen Him. Philip said to Him, Lord, show us the Father, and we'll be satisfied. It sufficeth us. Jesus said unto him, have I been so long time with you, and yet hast thou not known Me, Philip? He that hath seen Me hath seen the Father. And how sayest thou then, show us the Father? Believest thou not that I am in the Father, and the Father in Me? The words that I speak unto you, I speak not of Myself, but the Father that dwelleth in Me, He doeth the works. Believe Me that I am in the Father, and the Father in Me, or else believe Me for the very work's sake. Jesus said in this 14th chapter that one day, the time being unknown to man, that He would return for His body, the bride, His church, of which you and I are a part. The first message in this series, we talked about what the church is. That is that the church is the bride of Christ, and as He pictures His return, and you understand the whole idea of the wedding ceremony and how it took place in those days, then you can understand why Jesus would picture His coming back for His church as the bridegroom coming for His bride. Jesus gave us the promise that He's coming. And it's interesting what He said. He said, don't let your heart be troubled. You believe in God, believe also in Me. Then He gave us the promise that where He was going, there we would be also. Now, isn't this just like God? Listen to what He did. Jesus, right before His crucifixion, assured them that He was coming back. And then, if you'll turn to Acts chapter 1 for a moment, and on the day He ascended, right in the presence of His apostles, right before them, the Scripture says that God provided those apostles a blessed assurance. He says in verse 10, and while they looked steadfastly toward heaven, as he went up, behold, two men, that is two angels, stood by them in white apparel, and listen to what they said. Ye men of Galilee, why do you stand here gazing up into heaven? This same Jesus which is taken up from you into heaven shall so come in like manner as you have seen him go into heaven, which was God's beautiful way of affirming, reaffirming, and confirming what the Lord Jesus Christ has said to them. Not only was he leaving, but he is also coming back again. Have you ever thought about this question? Why is Jesus Christ coming back for his church? Why doesn't he just clean up this whole mess to begin with? Why should he come back and take us to heaven? You say, well, he's made a promise. He certainly has indeed made a promise. But I want you to look at three reasons why he's coming back. The first one is found in Ephesians chapter 1. And if you recall in Ephesians chapter 1, he refers to the fact that the Holy Spirit has sealed every single believer, every single child of God. One of the reasons he's coming back is to complete the process of redemption that he has begun. So he says in verse 13, in whom you also trusted after that you heard the word of truth, the gospel of your salvation, in whom also after that you believed, you were sealed with the Holy Spirit of promise. That makes us a child of God. Now watch this. Which is or who is the earnest or guarantee of our inheritance until the redemption of the purchased possession. Who is the purchased possession? We are the purchased possession. He says, until the redemption of the purchased possession. He says on another occasion, our redemption draweth nigh. How is it that you and I can be saved now, having been redeemed as a past act? How is it we can have been redeemed already? And then him talking about the fact, until the purchase of possession, our redemption. Here's what he means. That God the Father, through the Lord Jesus Christ, the moment we accepted him as our Savior, saved us, our spirit and our soul. And we are heaven bound, he says, our citizenship is now in heaven, from whence we look for the coming of the Lord Jesus Christ. So while we are saved and redeemed here and now, he says the completion of that redemption is future. And that is when the Lord Jesus Christ comes, what is he going to do? He's not only going to change these physical bodies here, or if you passed on before, resurrect that old dead body. He says that body is going to be changed like unto his body, fashioned like unto his, so that our redemption ultimately is not only soul and spirit, but likewise body. The total you, that is the total you, is going to be redeemed. Your new glorified body, he says, fashioned like unto the body of Jesus Christ. He says in 1 John, when we see him, we'll be like him. That doesn't mean we're going to look like him, but our bodies are going to have the same substance, that we will not be hindered by time, space, or matter. He says we will be like him. He says, for we will see him as he is, and we will be like him. He says we are presently being conformed to his likeness. Every single believer, the Holy Spirit working in your life, is conforming you to the likeness of Christ. He's not conforming your body, he's conforming your spirit. So that you and I are growing within. But the ultimate redemption of God not only involves the spirit of a man and the soul of a man, but likewise the body. He says that which he has begun in us, he will complete or finalize or bring to its fulfillment. So one of the reasons he's going to take us out of this life is that is the completion of his whole redemption plan. He is saving and redeeming the total you, not just part of you. And then the most beautiful reason he's coming is back in John chapter 14. Look at that. And he said to his apostles here, if I go to prepare a place for you, I will come again and receive you unto myself, that what? Where I am, there you may be also. The primary reason Jesus Christ is coming back for us is that you and I may live with him eternally in a place that has been prepared for you and me. Now think about this. What is it that Jesus Christ tried to share with his apostles over and over and over again? He said, when you receive me, he says, I come to abide in you. And he says, as I am the Father of one, he says, my will is that you and I live in oneness. What is it that Jesus was saying continuously? But that he wanted us to live in oneness with him. That's why he says he came to live within us. We're in Christ and Christ is within us. He prayed that we might live in that perfect oneness of harmony and humility before him, submission to him. And as we submit to him, what happens? He moves into our life, we move into his life, and the two become one, and we become one with Jesus Christ. You know why he's coming after us? Because when he comes to receive us unto himself, the oneness, the unity, the absolute and totally unhindered harmony between two beings will be consummated when Jesus Christ takes us out of this life. We leave this old physical body. We leave this old sin principle down here. And then in all the perfection of what Jesus Christ is, then we will be in perfect harmony with him. That's why he's coming. And there's an old gospel hymn. We ought to sing it every once in a while. This world is not my home. I'm just a passing through. My treasures are laid up somewhere beyond the blue. You see, the truth is, we're just on a journey down here. If you're saving it up, dear brother, like you're going to stay here forever, you're going to be sadly mistaken. Because look, when you get the first glimpse of heaven, you're going to realize this was all hay, wood, and stubble down here. And he is preparing for us a place. Listen, he says, if I go to prepare a place for you, I'm coming again to receive you unto myself, that where I am, there you may be also. So you see, you and I as believers must always live with our hands open and our feet loose, ready to be taken at any moment, ready to move at the beckoning call of God, because nowhere in this Bible does it say this world is our home. He says, first of all, our citizenship is in heaven, from whence we look for the coming of Jesus Christ. Now, if my citizenship is up there, that means that's my home. This is just, listen, he says we have a temporary body. So don't worry if you have to give it up. You're going to get a better one. He says you live in a temporary place, a home. And I want to tell you something else. The cemetery plot that somebody's already purchased for you, that's only temporary. Your body is only going to be there for a short period of time, because he says one of these days when he comes, even that is going to be emptied. Now what you and I have to ask is, how's all that going to take place? What does he have in mind when he says he's coming? So if you look in 1 Thessalonians for a moment, 1 Thessalonians chapter 4 and 1 Corinthians 15 are two great chapters to talk about the coming of the Lord Jesus Christ. And let me show you how he's pictured this here. He says that he is coming for his bride. Who is the bride? He says the church is his bride. Well, you say, when was the contract made? When you and I received the Lord Jesus Christ as our personal Savior, so that when you and I were saved by the grace of God, we at that time were, that is, the contract was set in our marriage to Jesus Christ. We are part of the bride. Then he says the next thing is going to happen on his calendar is that he's coming for his bride. He's coming for you and me. And then he says when he takes us home, there's going to be the great marriage feast of the Lamb as described in the book of Revelation. So when he talks about his coming, it's all a beautiful, glorious, positive thing. There's not the fear that oftentimes we implant in the minds of people about the coming of Jesus. The fear is to be there when Jesus comes back in judgment upon those who have despised and rejected him. But you see, for him to take the picture of a beautiful marriage scene, here comes the bridegroom coming for the bride. She has anticipated his coming. She has prepared for his coming. She's looked forward to it. She's lived for it. She just can't wait for him to get there. That's not a time to be sad. That's a time to be happy and rejoicing. So he sets his coming again for his body in that kind of a context. Now, what does he say is going to happen? Back in 1 Thessalonians, here's what he says is going to happen. He says there's going to be a shout. The voice of a shout, the sound of a trumpet, and the Lord Jesus Christ is going to appear in heaven. And you remember what the angels told the apostles? They said, just as you have seen him ascend, so you will see him descending. You and I are going to see the Lord Jesus Christ descending. He's coming for his body. When the Bible says in Revelation chapter 1, verse 7, that every eye shall see him, that's when he comes in judgment upon the earth. But when he comes for his body, the Bible says he's coming like a thief in the night. He's coming for his bride. And you see, that's the way oftentimes the bridegroom would come. Or sometimes at nighttime with his friends, there would be a shout, the bridegroom is coming, the bridegroom is coming. And then the bride knew that he was on his way. But she lived prepared for the coming of the bridegroom. God wants you and me living in continuous preparation for the coming of the Lord Jesus Christ. So the Bible says he's coming with a shout, the voice of the archangel, the trumpet of God is going to sound. And he says the first thing that's going to happen is going to happen in the graveyard. And that is that your beloved family and friends who have passed on before you, he says, when that sound of the trumpet and the shout, what do you suppose that shout is? Is it that Christ is coming, or is it just the shout, arise? And that is that every single body of every single believer that has ever lived is going to come out of the earth, out of the seas. That which was destroyed in wars, burned in fires, he says, is coming together. He says those bodies are going to be resurrected, fashioned like unto the body of Jesus Christ, caught up in the air, united with soul and spirit in the air, their glorified, resurrected body. Then he says, we which are alive and living and are here when that happens. He said, following the transformation and that resurrection, he says, likewise, we're going to be caught up together with them in the clouds to meet the Lord in the air, and so shall we ever be with the Lord. It's not going to be a time to be afraid. This is the body of Christ. This is the bride. You know what's happening? The bride is going to meet the bridegroom. The bridegroom is coming after the bride, and it's all going to be one glorious occasion. That promise belongs to every single person who has accepted Jesus Christ as their personal Savior. You say, well, I don't believe any of that. Well, let me ask you this. Then what's your plan? If you don't believe that, what's your plan? You say, well, I'm just going to die and that's going to be the end of me. And I want to tell you, my friend, you can't prove that. The witness of the most wicked heart says, deep down inside, when they take all the layers of pride off, even when they go to the grave somehow, I'm going to still exist. You sure are. Because when you die from this life, you're either going to the presence of God or you're going to hell. And you see, we're just sharing what Jesus, who is the Son of God, who came from heaven, who knows what, listen, he knows what it's about, who is seated at the Father's right hand today, interceding for us and overseeing the preparation for our new home in heaven. And I want to ask you, my friend, if you're not saved by the grace of God, and this isn't your plan, and you've not fit your life in this plan, then what's your plan? And you see, the real truth is you don't have one. Even though you die, yet shall you live, either in hell or in heaven, but live you must, because you were created an everlasting being. That is, from the time you were born, you will exist forever and ever somewhere. And we're just saying this is God's plan. And I want to encourage you that if you've never come to grips with God's plan to do that, you see, he tells us very simply three things we must do. Only three things. The 24th chapter of Matthew and 1 Corinthians 15, you don't have to look, listen. He says, first of all, we're to watch. That is to be diligent. He could come today. He could come 1,000 years from now. He says the times and the seasons are not of your concern. He says, but you're to be watching. That's the first thing. Watching, discerning the times. He says, and you see, you're not living in this beautiful time. When the tree puts out its first bud, you know that spring is nigh. Likewise, he says, we are to be not only watching. He says, but we're to be ready. How do you get ready? You receive the Lord Jesus Christ as your personal Savior. You yield your body, soul, and spirit to Him, giving Him undivided possession, control, and use of your life. And then, yielding your life to Him, you do the third thing, and that is, He says, be ye therefore steadfast, unmovable, always abounding in the work of the Lord, for as much as you know that your labors are not in vain in the Lord. We're to be doing three things as the Lord Jesus Christ makes preparation for coming to receive us. We're to be watching and discerning the times. We're to be ready in our heart, keeping our heart clean before Him. And we are to be diligently investing our lives in the lives of other people, whereby multitudes of people are being made ready for the coming of Jesus Christ, which He says is an actual, divine, irrevocable fact that Almighty God has spoken through His Son Jesus, reaffirmed through those angels, and is setting the stage in the very view of this generation that exists today. You and I are living in a time when Jesus Christ could come for His church. And what we have to ask is, in preparation for that, what are we doing? And I want to ask you one simple question, my friend. Are you ready? If you have never received Jesus Christ, who will be the one who comes? Listen, how can you reject Jesus Christ here and expect him to receive you when he comes? You remember what he said? You say, well, I believe in God, I don't believe in Jesus. Jesus says, you've never seen the Father till you've seen me. You've not understood the Father till you've understood me. You cannot go to the Father till you first come through me. What will you do at the appearance of the Lord Jesus Christ if you've rejected him? You see, if you want to get ready, the first step is to receive Jesus Christ as your personal Savior. That's the first step. The second step, to be baptized, identified with the body, the bride of Christ. And then, beginning to grow in the Lord, invest your life, your time, your money, and all that you have. Listen, not in this life, but in the life to come, because all that we do in the name of Jesus Christ with a proper motive for his glory and his praise and his honor is like sending up riches before God into heaven. And you see, if you and I have the proper concept of what it's all about, we're just down here on a journey. This is a temporary situation. But my friend, that is eternal. Now you answer for me. Is it a wise man who makes his preparation for that which is eternal and lasting? Or is it a wise man who soaks his life into that which is temporal and limited and shall one day be consumed in one mighty blast of the wrath of God? A wise man makes preparation for where he's going to spend eternity. And that's my plea to you today, right now.
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3: 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Want to understand what the Bible says? 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
2: You may read a lot of things in this book that don't make sense to you, but that doesn't mean that they're senseless. You may read a lot of things in this book that you can't understand. A lot of prophecies that you can't put together. You can't put all the pieces together. The time sequence won't work out to suit you, and you can't figure it all out. It is a foolish man who closes the book and lays it aside because he cannot understand it. The best way to understand the Word of God is to get in it, having first of all gotten into Jesus Christ and Christ in you, the Holy Spirit indwelling you who is our teacher, and asking him to teach you the truth, and things that once looked foolish will become tremendously inspiring, motivating passages of Scripture to your heart. And I'm saying to you, there is no way to fathom the whole truth. But one thing I've discovered, all the truth that I need is right here. It'll tell me how to get saved. It'll tell me how to walk in the Spirit. It'll tell me how to be victorious in this life and tell me how God's going to take me home and tell me a little of what's going to happen when I get there. And as far as I'm concerned, brother, that's all I need to know.
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0: Welcome to Through the Bible. You'll want to fasten your seatbelt and hold on because we're going to be traveling through the ancient land of Egypt, and we'll be going pretty fast. Our teacher is Dr. J. Vernon McGee, and our lesson is in Exodus chapter 2. And since we'll be moving so quickly, you may want to hear this study again, as it lays the foundation for much of what's going to follow as God prepares Moses to lead his people out of Egypt. Remember, it's available anytime in our app or at ttb.org. I'm Steve Schwetz, and before we get started, Greg and I have a letter to read that I know you're going to love.
1: We do. Steve, you often talk about what a joy it'll be to meet people in heaven that we've had a chance to minister to.
0: Absolutely.
1: I can't wait to meet all of the prisoners from around the world.
0: Yeah.
1: And so we have a wonderful letter from a prisoner right here in the U.S.
0: Yeah. Why don't you go ahead and read it?
1: It starts this way. I want to share my testimony of how the Lord found me. Good start. Good theology.
0: Yes.
1: All right. He goes on. When I was lost and broken. Back in 1994, when I was 33 years old, I was sitting in jail. My spirit was crushed under the weight of it all. Everything felt unjust, and I was filled with anger and confusion. One day, a man who himself was facing a long prison sentence came up to me and handed me a Bible. I didn't think much of it at first, but I began to open it to the book of Matthew. There I saw the words, "Lay not up for yourselves treasures on earth." The truth is, I had no schooling. I didn't know how to read or write properly. I tried to read those words, but I couldn't understand them. So I cried out to Father God Almighty and asked him, "Please help me read your word." And he did. He opened my eyes. Suddenly, I could understand what I read, not because of anything I had done, but because of his mercy. Hmm. You want to pick this up, Steve?
0: Yeah. Before I went to jail, I thought I was doing all right in this world. But the truth is, I was living in sin. I was a fornicator. I was an alcoholic. I was a liar. And in that jail cell, God showed me something deeper, that I wasn't just condemned in this world, but I was on the path to darkness without him. Then they placed me in solitary confinement. What felt like punishment became the place where I was truly found. In that silence, God opened my ears. He opened my heart. He showed me his mercy in a way I had never known before. When I was brought back into the general population, something had changed. Other inmates began to come up to me with questions. I didn't have an education. I didn't have all the answers. All I could say was, "He opened my eyes, and I believe." During those years, we were allowed to have radios, and I listened every day to Dr. J. Vernon McGee. For 4 years, I listened and learned, growing in the Word. At first, I was still angry, but over time, God showed me something greater. Even in the middle of injustice, he was bringing me to the truth. When I was released, I began to witness right away, and I quickly saw how much the truth is hated. Even my own family turned away from me. Today, I have very little in this world, but now I understand why, "Lay not up for yourselves treasures upon earth." Those words are no longer just something I read, they're something I live, because now I know this, I do not fear death. Through the blood of Jesus Christ, the grave has no victory and death has no sting for those who have the love of Christ, and I thank God that he found me, even in a jail cell.
1: Wow, powerful, powerful stuff.
0: Absolutely. 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
1: 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We just marvel at your power, and we ask for you to keep moving powerfully through your word around the world today. In Jesus' name, amen.
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2: Now, friends, we come today to the second chapter, the book of Exodus, and if you have your Bible, will you turn there with us? Because we want to begin right there, and we would appreciate very much having you turn to this passage. It'll make it more meaningful to you, and if you have the notes and outlines, to follow along with them. And now we find them here in the book of Exodus as we begin it. It just continues the story, but there's been a hiatus of about 3.5 centuries. There's been this period of 3.5 centuries, and the people of Israel are now slaves in the land of Egypt, and that was according to the way God had predicted it to this man, Abraham. This is the way that God had told him. We have brought before us now Moses, the deliverer. In fact, the first 11 chapters here, we have the deliverer. The first chapter was slavery of Israel in Egypt. Now we have in this chapter 2, the birth of Moses and the first 40 years in Pharaoh's palace. And then when we get to chapter 3, we'll see the call of Moses and his second 40 years in Midian and the incident there at the burning bush. And then we have the return of Moses to Egypt in chapter 4 and the announcement of the deliverance of Israel. And then the rest of the book deals with that period. We have the deliverance then in chapters 12 through 14 by blood and power. And then we have them marching to Mount Sinai in chapters 15 to 18. And we have the giving of the law in chapters 19 through 24. And then the blueprint and construction of the tabernacle in chapters 25 to 40. I'm just giving you the outline of this very marvelous book of Exodus, where nothing has begun, nothing ended. It's just a continuation of the story that was begun in Genesis, and we'll follow it when we get into Leviticus and the book of Numbers. But this is the great book on redemption, the deliverance of the children of Israel, and we're going to see that. Now, I feel like that along with this story, what we need is to have the other accounts concerning Moses, and we'll be filtering them in here from time to time. And we have the story of Moses over in the 11th chapter of Hebrews. And frankly, this is, shall I say, just a capsule account of the book of Exodus, beginning with Moses here, and that's in Hebrews 11, verse 23. Let me read this, and we'll have a background for what we're going to look at. By faith, Moses, when he was born, was hid 3 months of his parents, because they saw that he was a proper child, and they were not afraid of the king's commandment. By faith, Moses, when he was come to years, refused to be called the son of Pharaoh's daughter, choosing rather to suffer affliction with the people of God than to enjoy the pleasures of sin for a season, esteeming the reproach of Christ greater riches than the treasures in Egypt, for he had respect unto the recompense of the reward. By faith he forsook Egypt, not fearing the wrath of the king, for he endured as seeing him who is invisible. Through faith he kept the Passover and the sprinkling of blood, lest he that destroyed the firstborn should touch them. By faith they passed through the Red Sea, as by dry land, which the Egyptians, assaying to do, were drowned. Now that is the record of Exodus, actually, that's put in Hebrews 11 in a rather capsule account. Now we widen it out here in this book, and let me begin reading now with Exodus chapter 2, verse 1. And there went a man of the house of Levi, and took to wife a daughter of Levi. That is, to me, a very wonderful way that Moses gives his own record. He gives a very modest account. And that's one reason I am turning to these other sections where we have a mention of Moses, because he certainly is very humble in the way that he presents it. In other words, I'm sure most of us would want to tell about our father and mother in a great deal of detail. He doesn't even mention them by name. These were just ordinary folk. They were in slavery. They were members of the tribe of Levi, and it's just the same old story. We're going to find it again and again in the Word of God, and that is the old story of a man sees a woman and falls in love with her and tells her so, and she loves him, and they get married and they have a child. That's getting right down to the nitty-gritty, folk, and that's what human life is all about, to tell the truth, and that's the story that is here. Later on, we're given their name, and I have asked this question of classes, and I've also heard it asked on radio years ago when they had these Bible quizzes, who is Hamram and Jochebed? And boy, they scratch their heads, and folks say, well, never heard of them. Well, that's the name of the man and the woman here of the tribe of Levi, the father and mother of Moses. We'll pick up that name when we get to the 6th chapter. Now, will you notice? And the woman conceived and bare a son. When she saw that he was a goodly child, she hid him 3 months. Now, that's all it said about him. He was a good, healthy child. That's all Moses is saying here. And I'm sure that many of us would like to tell about what a precocious child we were when we were little. And most of us feel that way about it. But Moses, notice how reticent he is in giving his own record. Verse 3, and when she could not longer hide him, she took for him an ark of bulrushes, daubed it with slime and with pitch, put the child therein, and she laid it in the flags by the river's bank. There are several things that we need to comment about here. I think the first thing that's quite evident is that he was not only a good, healthy child, he had a good set of lungs. And they could hide him at first, but there came the day when little Moses could really scream at the top of his voice. And what a contrast that is to him later on when he pleads to the Lord that he can't speak, you know, for the Lord. And I'm afraid a great many of us were good at crying as a baby, but we don't do so well today for the Lord. Well, she has to do something about it now. May I say that there are a lot of pious folk today that would have done it different than Jochebed did it. I think that some of these folk today would have said, well, we're just going to trust the Lord. May I say that's wonderful to say that, but really do you trust the Lord when you actually are playing the fool? She'd have been foolish to have kept this child in the house there when a guard passing by, one of the slave drivers, why, he'd have heard the child. It'd have been absurd. Well, somebody I know would come forth and say, well, you know, that the child wouldn't cry when the slave driver went by. How do you know? May I say to you, faith is not a leap in the dark, as I heard a liberal say years ago. If it's a leap in the dark, don't make the leap, friends. God asks you to believe that which is good and solid, and he's never asked you to do anything foolish. When you believe God, you believe God, friends, and not some silly type of circumstance. God expects us to use our good old consecrated gumption. And we need a lot of good religious gumption today. And she does a sensible thing. She makes a little ark, and she puts Moses in it. This woman now is acting in a sensible way, and that's an evidence she's trusting God. Now, not only that, and his sister stood afar off to wit what would be done to him. So she puts the little sister down there. Now, again, she could have put him down there and said, oh, I trust the Lord. I'll just let him go on. Remember that a mother that I talked to about her son years ago. Well, may I say that the boy's been in prison since then. And I told her what I thought that she ought to do. And she said, well, she didn't feel like that was trusting the Lord. Well, what she did is very foolish. It wasn't really trusting the Lord. Let's be very careful. This pious nonsense today is not trusting the Lord at all. Now, she could put him down there in the bulrushes and said, oh, I just leave him there in the hands of the Lord. But she just happened to put Miriam, his sister, his eldest sister, to watch over him down there. And the daughter of Pharaoh came down to wash herself at the river. This is marvelous to me. Here's where the hand of the Lord now is revealed. The Lord's going to intervene, but you got to be sensible first. And she's been sensible. And her maidens walked along by the river's side, and when she saw the ark among the flags, she sent her maid to fetch it. Now, she came down to the Nile River to wash. I have several comments to make there. I went to the place that they say was the place where Moses was put in the bulrushes. Well, my comment is that that would be no place for Pharaoh's daughter to take a bath. She'd be dirtier coming out than she would be going in. That's the first comment. The second is, it sure is a public place, and I don't think Pharaoh's daughter went to a place like that in that day. They were very uncivilized back there. They didn't believe in nudism as we do today. We are, you know, free and believe in freedom today and expressing ourselves and communicating and opening up our minds and all that nonsense. Back there, they were very uncivilized, as you can see. So I'm sure that it was a much more secluded spot than was shown me. But anyway, the important thing here is that God's overruling now. You see, God can intervene. And it's very well that Miriam, the sister of Moses, was there. And when she had opened it, she saw the child, and behold, the babe wept. And at that moment, it was the right time for the child to cry. In fact, at that very moment, the Lord pinched little Moses, and he let out a yelp. And God brought together two things, I tell you, friends, that he's put together in this world. One is a baby's cry in a woman's heart. And Pharaoh's daughter there just couldn't pass it by. And she had compassion on him and said, this is one of the Hebrews' children. Then said his sister, and she's right there to make the suggestion to Pharaoh's daughter, shall I go and call to thee a nurse of the Hebrew women, that she may nurse the child for thee? That was a very helpful suggestion of Miriam. And by the way, Miriam is not going to let her young brother Moses forget that later on, by the way. You see, this is a very human story we are reading. Let's get rid, when we read the Bible, friends, of all this pious nonsense and get down to the nitty-gritty and find out what God's really trying to tell us today, because I think he's speaking to us on every page of this book. Now, will you notice? And Pharaoh's daughter said to her, go. It was a good suggestion. And the maid went and called the child's mother. My friend, this is a real turn of events, and it shows how God really moves when we act sensibly and move by faith sensibly. Now, the very mother of the child is called to nurse her own baby, and is going to be paid for it. You can't beat that, friends. And you can't beat God when he is really moving in our hearts and lives. Now notice this. And Pharaoh's daughter said unto her, take this child away and nurse it for me, and I will give thee thy wages. And the woman took the child and nursed it, and the child grew. And she brought him unto Pharaoh's daughter, and he became her son. Now don't let that go by, because that is very meaningful and includes a great deal. And she called his name Moses, for she said, because I drew him out of the water. And the word means to draw out. She had drawn him out of the water. And that was the meaning of his name. Now, this is very important for us to see, and I must take just a moment here to dwell on this. And he spent 40 years yonder in the court of Pharaoh, and he was the adopted son of Pharaoh's daughter. And at that time, by the way, there was a queen that was childless, and Moses would have been the next Pharaoh, by the way. And notice this, verse 11, it came to pass in those days, when Moses was grown, that he went out unto his brethren, looked on their burdens, and he spied an Egyptian smiting a Hebrew, one of his brethren. Now, we're going to look at that in just a moment. But what I'm trying to do is cover these first 40 years of the life of Moses. Now, he spent them in the court of Pharaoh, and he was being raised there. Several things I'd like to say about that period that must have been true. He was trained in Egypt, so much so that he looked like an Egyptian, talked like an Egyptian, acted like an Egyptian. And he was recognized as that when he went to Midian, as we shall see. Now, obviously, he was educated in the Temple of the Sun, the great university of that day. And this Temple of the Sun was a great university, although it didn't prepare him to serve God. There are a great deal that can be said about that Temple of the Sun. We underrate the Egyptians and what they knew and what they did. First of all, let me say that this university and the Egyptians knew a great deal more than we give them credit for. For instance, they knew the exact distance to the sun. Their astronomy is phenomenal, what they knew about the universe that we live in. They did not take the position, as scientists did later on, that the earth was flat. They didn't work on that theory at all. It's quite interesting. These Egyptians had a real knowledge, and they also knew a great deal about chemistry. That's evident from their fact, the way that they embalmed the dead. We have no process like that today at all. And also their coloring. Now, I looked at some of the colors when I was in the museum in Cairo. I spent a little time in there, and if I ever go back to Cairo, there, the only reason I'd ever want to go back would be to go to that museum. They have a wealth of material. The thing that impressed me was the workmanship, was the coloring. Why, those colors are brighter today than any colors that we have. So much so that, very candidly, I'm confident many of these paint companies, Sherwin-Williams Paint Company, give anything in the world. They knew the formula that they used back in those days for colors. They're bright and beautiful and startling and clear. And that's after about 4,000 years. And I have to paint my house about every 4 years. I wish I could get some of the paint that they used back in those days. These people knew a great deal. They had a library that was tremendous. And so this man Moses, we are told, was learned in all the wisdom of the Egyptians. That's the thing that you remember Stephen said. I'd like to turn to that, by the way, over in the 7th chapter of Acts at verse 22. Listen to this. And Moses was learned in all the wisdom of the Egyptians and was mighty in words and in deeds. Don't underestimate Moses, friends. He was outstanding, and he was mighty in words and deeds. And when he was full 40 years old, it came into his heart to visit his brethren, the children of Israel. For he supposed his brethren would have understood how that God by his hand would deliver them, but they understood not. In other words, all the training in Egypt did not prepare him to deliver the children of Israel. And so he went out, and when he saw one of his brethren being persecuted or being beaten by one of the slave drivers, why, he killed him. And he looked this way and that way. Trouble of it is, he didn't look up. That's where he should have looked to God, and the Lord would have forbidden him to do a thing like this, because Moses is 40 years ahead of God in delivering the children of Israel. And therefore, God now is going to put him out on the backside of the desert. And when he went out the second day, behold, two men of the Hebrews strove together, and he said to him that did the wrong, wherefore smitest thou thy fellow? And he said, who made thee a prince and a judge over us? Intendest thou to kill me as thou killest the Egyptian? And Moses feared and said, surely this thing is known. And when Pharaoh heard this thing, he sought to slay Moses. In other words, Moses was a murderer. But Moses fled from the face of Pharaoh and dwelt in the land of Midian, and he sat down by a well. Now, he spent 40 years in Egypt, and that training did not prepare him for what was to come. Now, the priest of Midian had 7 daughters, and they came and drew water and filled the troughs to water their father's flock. The shepherds came and drove them away, but Moses stood up and helped them and watered their flock. And when they came to Reuel, their father, he said, how is it that ye are come so soon today? And they said, an Egyptian. You see, Moses passed as an Egyptian. He certainly had the background for it. An Egyptian delivered us out of the hand of the shepherds and also drew water enough for us and watered the flock. He said unto his daughters, and where is he? Why is it that ye have left the man? Call him that he may eat bread with us. And Moses was content to dwell with the man, and he gave Moses Zipporah, his daughter. Now, she is given to Moses, and he takes a bride. And it's interesting, many of the men of the Old Testament are figures of Christ. Not in all detail. It couldn't be. Certainly not in the fact Moses was a murderer. Christ was not. He was a Savior. And Jonah is a figure of Christ in resurrection, but certainly not in running away from God. And so Moses here, in the time of his rejection, why, he gets a bride. And we are living in the day of the rejection of Christ. But he's calling out a bride out of this world today, and that's the church. And so we find him now down in the land of Midian, and 40 years goes by. And so next time, I want us to look at what to me is one of the greatest truths concerning our redemption. That is, God says he's ready to deliver Israel, and on what basis will God deliver them? Well, it's the same basis that he'll deliver and save you and me today. I trust that you will be with us. for the broadcast next time. May God richly bless you, my beloved.
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0: The faith that believes and obeys God is a courageous faith. 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
0: There's a legend that goes something like this. One day, Satan was auctioning his tools in his toolbox. And as they were all gone for sale in an auction, he held his most prized tool for the highest price. His most valuable tool. Guess what it was? Discouragement. I know it's a legend, but there's a lot of truth in that. Because Satan knows that discouragement is the opposite of courage. That discouragement is the enemy of courage. That discouragement is the tool of his choice to keep us from being courageous, for keeping us from doing courageous things, and from doing and changing and impacting our world for Jesus Christ. So here's the question, where does this courage come from? And the answer comes screaming to us from the scripture. That courage comes from faith. Faith in the power of God. Faith in the character of God. Faith in the promises of God. Faith in the Word of God. In fact, J.P. Phillips has written a little book many years ago entitled, Your God is Too Small. And the bottom line of this book is this, that if the God you worship is a tiny God, then you should not trust him. For only the true God of the Bible is the God who is sovereign, is the God who is holy, is the God who is loving, is the God who is faithful, is the God who's omniscient, is the God who's omnipotent, is the God who's omnipresent. Only that God is worthy of all of our trust. And only when we fully trust in him will we have true courage. In fact, courage is the hallmark of faith. Courage is the clearest indication of faith. Courage is the manifestation of faith. Courage is the flag that flies high that says, faith is in the house. Courage says, here I am, Lord, send me. Not here I am, Lord, send my sister. We got plenty of that courage around these days. We got plenty of that. It reminds me of a true story of a couple who went to the dentist, Mr. and Mrs. Appleton. And they went to the dentist, and Mr. Appleton said to the dentist, he said, Doc, he said, we're in a hurry, and we need you to extract this bad tooth very quickly. Don't worry about using Novocaine. Don't use drugs. Don't use painkillers. Just yank that bad tooth out. And the dentist said, man, I admire your courage. Show me which tooth it is. Upon which Mr. Appleton turned to Mrs. Appleton and said, honey, show him the tooth that is hurting. I need to be extracted. That kind of courage is plentiful. We got plenty of that. I wanted to hear me right on this. Because the faith that believes and obeys God is a courageous faith. The faith that is full of confidence that God cannot and will not lie is a courageous faith. The faith that is confident that God cannot and will not make a mistake, that is a courageous faith. The faith that knows that God cannot be wrong is a courageous faith. The faith that is confident that God cannot and will not be defeated is a courageous faith. But what does that mean? What does that mean to us? Well, it means that your courage that comes from faith in the Word of God and in the character of God and the promises of God depends on your attitude toward God. That's the bottom line. How you view God determines your life, whether you are walking by faith or you are walking by sight. So now I want you to turn with me to Hebrews chapter 11, verses 30 to 40. And the writer to the Hebrews bunches a whole lot of names together. He was going through the others one by one, but then he comes at the end and he gives us a whole gamut of people who have one thing in common, and that is courageous faith. They all had courageous faith. This courageous faith can be seen in three different ways in this particular passage. Their courageous faith was a vanquishing in their struggle. Verses 30 to 34. Secondly, it was victorious in the suffering. Verses 35 to 38. And finally, it was valiant in their salvation. Verses 39 to 40. This courageous faith was vanquishing in their struggle. Look with me at Hebrews 11, beginning at verse 30. The first example he gives us is the fortified walls of Jericho. Archaeologists said that these walls of Jericho were so wide that two chariots could ride on top of it side by side. And yet, obedience of faith produced the courage that an armed Israelite were to cause this magnificent fortified wall to crumble by a shout. God delights in courageous faith, but listen to me, by the same token, God delights in slaying man's pride. God allowed the pride of Jericho to be vanquished by a shout, because God delights in demolishing pride, which can only be considered foolishness when you think about it. Who ever heard of a shout that can bring fortified wall crumbling down? But that's how God works. That's how God operates. You know, it was said of William Wilberforce, who single-handedly ended the slave trading in the British Empire. It was said of William Wilberforce that he was frail, that he was weak-voiced. But his faith in Jesus Christ, his commitment to his Savior and Lord, gave him unprecedented courage to literally change his world. Boswell said of him, "I saw what seems to me a shrimp became a whale." Vanquishing in the struggle. Verse 31, Rahab, a prostitute, the most unlikely person, singled out as a candidate for courageous faith, and yet she made it to Faith Hall of Fame. And you think that you are an unlikely person to be used of God. Listen again. God wants to use you regardless of where you are right now. You could never be worse than Rahab. She was surrounded by paganism. She was surrounded by unbelief. And yet she staked everything on the truth that the God of Israel is what he said he is. Gideon was a weak and a frightened man. And yet, courage that came from faith in the Word of God and in the promise of God caused him to reduce his army from 32,000 strong to 300 men. But that's not all. He vanquished the Midianites and the Amalekites, whose army was described in the book of Judges as vast as the locusts. And Gideon had only 300 men. They did not have weapons. They did not have swords. They only had trumpets, and they had pitchers with torches inside of them. And yet, they vanquished a mighty army. Only a fool would have attempted such adventure. Ah, but such is the vanquishing and conquering power of our God. Barak is the fourth one that's given to us an example, who was challenged by a woman. And listen to me, that was big time in the Old Testament. For a man, a general, to be challenged by a woman, that was big time. And yet, Barak believed God's promise of victory through Deborah, and he vanquished the enemies of God. Samson, whom we remember only for his bad haircut, but he became known for accepting the call of God and the equipping of God and delivered Israel from the Philistines. Jephthah, who is known for his foolish vow, trusted in the power of God and vanquished the enemies. David stands out tall in the entire Old Testament as a great man, yet he fell and stumbled all over the place, and so much so that he could say when he was repenting that he was literally covering his bed with his tears. And yet he stood up to Goliath, confronting the giant, trusting only in the one true God of Israel. He too vanquished the enemy. Samuel was the last of the judges and the first of the prophets. He did not fight an external enemies of Israel, but he fought the apathy in the people of God. He fought the unfaithfulness of the Israelites. He called the nation to repentance, and he too vanquished in the battle. Prophets like Daniel, who zipped the mouths of lions, Shadrach, Meshach, and Abednego, who turned the fiery furnace into paradise, they were all vanquishing in the struggle. And God is calling you to be vanquishing over the world, the flesh, and the devil. God wants to give you victory over the enemy who have been enslaving people for too long, and he wants you to help set them free. Amen belongs here. Secondly, they were victorious in suffering. You see, courageous faith cannot be manifested when we're lying on a bed of feather. Courageous faith cannot be manifested when we spend our lives tippy-toeing around the tulips. You see, courageous faith is not going to be manifested sitting in a hot tub. Listen, courageous faith is never without a cost. And that is why verses 35 to 38, it said that these men and women of courageous faith, they stood firm in the midst of the suffering. When the widow of Zarephath ministered to the prophet Elijah, her son died. But through the power of God and faith in the living God, she received her son back from death. When the Shunammite woman, her son died, Elisha brought him back to life. Listen to me. It takes courageous faith to be in a situation in life. And let me tell you something. I have been there and I know what I'm talking about. It takes courageous faith to be in a situation in your life when you don't know why bad things are happening to you. It takes courageous faith when you are puzzled with your circumstances because it does not make sense, or they do not make sense. When you are confused at the suffering that you are experiencing, it takes courageous faith when you are temporary going through the valley and you don't understand why. There is no rhyme or reason for it, and yet you remain victorious in your suffering. How? By continuously taking hold of God, by continuously trusting in the good and holy God who will not make a mistake, by continuously and persistently believing in the sovereign hand of God that is working on your behalf, by taking hold of Him in prayer, by taking hold of Him in your life, by taking hold of Him with your substance. Look at verse 37. They were beaten and tortured. That's a reference to Jeremiah. They were sawn in two, reference to the prophet Isaiah, for that's what tradition have said, how he died. They were put to death by the sword, reference to many of the saints who have died as a result of their faithfulness to God. But even in death, they were victorious in suffering. How? Because this world was not worthy of them. Their courageous faith qualified them to be too good for this earth. And God's throne became their dwelling place. I was thinking about this, and I was thinking about an incident in history back in 1896, the University of Glasgow was conferring an honorary doctorate of law on David Livingstone. And when Dr. Livingstone rose to speak, he was received by a respectable silence. He looked haggard. He looked gaunt because of the harsh environment in which he lived in Africa. His left arm hung beside him, helpless because it was crushed by a lion. And he stood there as he announced his resolve to returning to Africa without misgivings. And then he continued. He said, "Would you like me to tell you what sustained me through all the years in exile, living among people whose language I did not understand, whose attitude toward me was often hostile? It was this: Lo, I am with you always, even until the end of the age." And those words, "I staked everything," he said, "and they have never failed. They have never failed." Courageous, real faith is a vanquishing in the struggle. Courageous faith is victorious in suffering. And thirdly, courageous faith is valiant in salvation. You remember after the resurrection of the Lord Jesus Christ from the grave, the Bible said the disciples were terrified. I mean, to say they were shaking in their boots is an understatement. They were literally living in terror. And when they went into the upper room, the Bible said they had all the doors locked. And I can only imagine probably putting furniture behind the doors, want to make sure that those people who came and took the Lord and crucified him, they would not come after them. And they were living in terror and fear. And right in the midst of them, Jesus appears, the resurrected Christ comes in and said, "Peace to you." Well, there was one disciple was missing at the time, by the name of Thomas. Thomas' temperament and personality probably was the kind of person, he went home, didn't want to stay with the disciples, pulled the cover over his face and he said, "God, I'm ready to die. Jesus died and I want to die too." So he missed out on the opportunity of seeing the risen Christ. And so when he comes in, the disciples said to him, and said, "Thomas, where were you? You missed a chance of a lifetime. The Lord is risen. He was here. He talked to us. He ministered to us." And Thomas said, "No way. I don't believe you. There's no way. I don't believe a thing you're saying." So the resurrected Christ comes again. A week later, he just shows up. And this time he made sure Thomas was there. And he said to him, "Thomas," he singles him out. He said, "Come over here. Feel my hands and feel the marks of the nails. Thomas, come and feel the scar of the javelin in my side, Thomas." And at that moment, Thomas kneels. "My God and my Lord." And John chapter 20, verse 29 tells us, here's what Jesus said to Thomas. He said, "You believe because you saw. Blessed are those who did not see and yet believed." And beloved, let me tell you something. If you are a believer in Jesus Christ, if you have placed your faith in the death and the resurrection of Jesus Christ, that blessing is yours. You are named in this blessing. This blessing to those who have never seen the resurrected Lord with their own physical eyes, and yet they believed it. Those of us who have put their faith in Jesus' death and resurrection without being an eyewitness are blessed of God in a very special way. Jesus has your name right here. But then, if you look at verse 39 of Hebrews 11, he includes another group of people who have lived before Christ. They too are blessed. Not after Christ like we do, 2,000 years later. But these people have not seen the risen Christ because they lived way before Christ came, way before Christ died and rose again. But they are commended for their faith, according to verse 39 of Hebrews 11. How? By looking forward to the coming of Christ. By looking forward to the fulfillment of the promise of God to Abraham that the Messiah will come and he will bring full and complete salvation. Having gained approval, listen to what the text said, having gained approval through faith, not through works. You see, people were not saved by works in the Old Testament. They were saved by faith. They did not receive what was promised because they were hundreds of years before Christ. They didn't see it, but they believed it. From Enoch all the way to the prophets, they were valiant in their salvation. They knew that God is too faithful not to keep His promise. They didn't see it. And they told the next generation, you look for the coming Messiah. And they didn't see it. And they said to the next generation, until the time came in the fullness of time and Christ was born in Bethlehem. They knew that God is going to send the Savior. They knew that God is going to complete His final salvation and victory. Listen to what Jesus said. He said, Abraham looked forward to my day and he rejoiced. 2,000 years before Christ, Abraham looked forward to it by faith. How did Abraham do that? By faith. How are all the people who are saved by Christ in the Old Testament? By faith. How are people saved in the New Testament? By faith. There are two groups of people who are in heaven right now. And Jesus tells us that when he tells the story of Lazarus and the rich man. That Lazarus died and he went to the bosom of Abraham. There are two groups of people who are in heaven right now. The Old Testament believers are in heaven because they looked forward to the coming of Christ. The New Testament believers, that's you and me and everybody else that has gone before us in the last 2,000 years, when we looked back at the cross as our only salvation. The only two groups of people in heaven. Those who looked forward to the cross and those who looked back to the cross. The question is this. Have you put your faith and complete trust for salvation in the cross of Jesus Christ? If you haven't, you can do that today.
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1: The Bible records narrative after narrative after narrative that makes assertions about what people actually see or observe. That is, the resurrection of Jesus is not presented to us in the New Testament as a construction of fiction or as a theoretical abstract possibility, but the claim of the biblical writers is that there were an abundance of eyewitnesses who testified to seeing Jesus die and 3 days later seeing him come back from the grave. So that much of the testimony of the scriptures rests upon empirical observation.
2: So much of our perception of the world comes from our senses, from our ability to perceive the physical world around us, to see and smell and taste and touch. And this is an important foundation for our understanding of truth. But how can we know that our perceptions of reality are reliable? Hello and welcome to the Friday edition of Renewing Your Mind. Thanks for being with us. Today we're wrapping up our study of Dr. R.C. Sproul's Think Like a Christian, a study of the mind and of thought in Christian life. Yesterday, Dr. Sproul unpacked for us René Descartes' famous, I think, therefore I am. But historically, there's been another approach to our pursuit of knowledge. Before we address that, we'd like to remind you that there are more messages in this series than we've been able to cover this week. And if you stick around to the end of today's episode, we'll tell you how to receive a lifetime of digital access to the entire 12-part series, along with another special resource. Until then, here's Dr. Sproul on the two ways of knowing.
1: As we continue now with our study of how the mind is to be engaged in the Christian life, we recall that we have looked briefly at the rigorous doubt process that was embarked upon by the French philosopher René Descartes in the 17th century, and we talked about how Descartes, after this doubt process, came to his fundamental axiom, I think, therefore I am. And we tried to see that the reason for this whole process was that Descartes was searching for certainty. He wanted to find some basis whereby he could know something for sure. And a lot of what he was wrestling with was the question of the degree of certainty that is reached by fundamentally two different avenues of investigative pursuit. There is, on the one hand, what we call the deductive approach, or the formal approach to truth, and then there is the inductive approach, or what we would call the material approach, or, as sometimes more technically called in philosophy, the empirical approach. Again, that word, which may not be familiar to everyone, empirical, has to do with that way in which we seek knowledge by the senses, by sight or by hearing or smelling, tasting, touching, the five senses. Now, historically, the scientific method that we speak of, in which we teach our children in even as early as elementary school, is a method that has two legs on this particular stand, the deductive and the inductive, or what we might call the formal and material, or the rational and the empirical. Now, sometimes we have a tendency to think that the whole scientific enterprise is based purely on sense perception or on the knowledge that we gain through the senses, because the keen scientist is very much concerned about gathering data, studying behavioral patterns of various things in laboratories and so on, testing his theories with different experiments in order to validate or verify his theories empirically, that is, on the basis of observable or measurable data or evidence. Now, that is the inductive side of the scientific method. Now, what we mean by induction is that the process of induction moves from the particular to the universal, or from data bits, if you will, to laws. Now, in a very simple way, we do it this way. We observe and record our observations, particular incidents or examples of something. We may, for example, look at squirrels, and we may look at 10 squirrels and see that all 10 of them have bushy tails. Then we may expand our studies to 100 squirrels, and we see that all 100 of them have bushy tails. And we may expand to 1,000 or to a universe of 100,000 squirrels, and voila, we find 100,000 bushy tails. Well, pretty soon we begin to get enough data to make the assumption that bushy tailness is an integral part of squirrelness, so that then we'll make a law that all squirrels have bushy tails. But of course, we have a couple of problems with that. First problem we run into is the squirrel that got run over by a lawnmower and lost his bushy tail, or one that goes through some kind of genetic deficiency and is born without a bushy tail. But beyond those anomalies, as we call them, we also have the other problem of finite investigation. No person has ever had the opportunity to study every squirrel that is or has ever been. And so we can never have an exhaustive, comprehensive knowledge of all squirrels. Yet, science doesn't wait until we can examine every conceivable particular before we universalize. And this is what happens in the study of statistics and the taking of polls, where now all the drama of election night waiting for the returns to come in, that I can remember from when I was a boy, where you'd stay up half the night listening to the radio as the results would be pouring in from the different precincts, and you're wondering whether Truman was going to win the presidential election or Dewey. And you remember that incident, those of you that are old enough to remember that when the newspapers went to bed, that it was clear to them on the basis of their projections that Dewey was going to win, and I forget which major paper it was, had banner headlines for the morning edition. Was it the Chicago paper? I thought it was the Chicago paper, declaring that Dewey wins. Well, Dewey didn't win. Truman won, and the Chicago paper had egg on its face as well as on its headlines the following morning. Nowadays, when we watch these things, the sophistication of computer analysis of a very small percentage of reports that have come in after 1% or 2% of the vote has been tallied, now they're projecting the victor. And that is not done willy-nilly. That is done with the application of basic principles of statistical analysis and so on. And that kind of sophistication is what we've grown to expect from the scientific community. Well, that's all a process of induction. Now, the benefit of induction to science is that it puts a brake on wild speculation or theorizing, where somebody can say, well, I believe personally in the existence of poltergeists and or little men made out of green cheese who live on the other side of the moon. And we'll say, well, what evidence do you have for your poltergeist? Say, well, I saw one. Well, then we find 15 other people say that they had experience with poltergeists. So you put a team of scientists, you study it, and you find out that the evidence begins to evaporate until then the person says, well, my poltergeists have a peculiar quality to them. They're allergic to scientists and to all kind of scientific equipment. So they always disappear at the first sight of an incoming scientist. Well, that kind of begging of the question is suspect indeed. But again, what we do, I mean, you could say that induction is the very heart and soul of modern scientific research. It is the gathering of the data. It is the making of careful observations and measurements, even using sophisticated equipment like microscopes and telescopes and so on, and examining the particulars so that we can learn a lot about the particulars to come to looking for general rules or laws. Because one of the goals, one of the practical goals of modern science is to be able to predict results. And that's true for the application of particular medicines to different groups of people suffering different symptoms. We know that every individual in the world is to some degree unique, and not everybody is going to respond in the same exact manner to a particular medicine. But doctors are making judgments on the basis of inductive research, and we would be in serious trouble if we did away with inductive research. Now, I've always complained, however, that the great weakness of modern science, particularly American science, is on the other leg of the stool, the deductive side. The deductive side of the scientific method has to do with the conclusions you reach or the inferences that you make from the data that you collect and observe and do experiments with. For example, just the other day I got a letter from somebody who was complaining to me about a criticism I made about quantum physics. And I said, look, I have no problem with quantum physics. And if scientists tell me that the behavioral activity of subatomic particles is such that it's indeterminate, I'm not quarreling with that whatsoever. My quarrel is with how some physicists have articulated the results of those experiments by using language that is flatly contradictory. And I say, my problem is not with the research. My problem is with the conclusions that people are drawing or in the way in which they're articulating those conclusions by speaking in an irrational, absurd way. But in any case, deduction has to do with the rational treatment, if you will, of the so-called facts or of the data. Now, science is saying, therefore, with a scientific method that seeks to apply both the rules of deduction and principles of induction, that the scientist is saying that the whole enterprise of knowing is one that involves not only the senses, but also the mind. And what we're calling the scientific method here, I don't think, is all that different from the way in which the scriptures speak. As we noted in our last session, the Bible is constantly making references to things that happen in the external perceivable world. As I mentioned, Peter said, we don't declare to you cunningly devised myths or fables that somebody could just simply weave out of their own speculative imagination. But we declare to you those things that we have seen with our eyes and heard with our ears. In other words, the Bible records narrative after narrative after narrative that makes assertions about what people actually see or observe. That is, the resurrection of Jesus is not presented to us in the New Testament as a construction of fiction or as a theoretical abstract possibility, but the claim of the biblical writers is that there were an abundance of eyewitnesses who testified to seeing Jesus die and 3 days later seeing him come back from the grave. So that much of the testimony of the scriptures rests upon empirical observation. But beyond that, we have to say if something is observed in nature or in the external perceivable world, the obvious question that we're going to ask regarding that information that we get through the senses, the obvious question is, so what? What is the significance of all of this? What is the meaning of all of this? And that's where The mind is now actively engaged in trying to understand the import of the data that we are getting. And this is not just, as I said, an exercise in speculation. Now, again, we see that the scientific method, to be scientific in the full measure of it, includes both of these elements. And on the surface, it looked as if Descartes was eliminating half of it, namely the inductive side, because he was going to doubt every single thing that he could doubt in terms of what was perceived. He said, I never can know for sure that my senses are not deceiving me. Now, that's one problem that we looked at the other day in terms of the subject-object problem. The other problem is that we never can have absolute certainty about anything from the senses. Let me say it again. We never can have absolute certainty about anything simply from our senses. And somebody might look at me and say, are you crazy? Are you saying that I cannot have absolute certainty about the truth of something that I see with my own eyes? Don't we have the axiom in our culture, seeing is believing? And if I were standing there in front of that tomb on Easter morning and saw Jesus come out of that grave and in his resurrected state, wouldn't I be absolutely convinced of his resurrection? Well, I'm sure that you would be, and I'm sure that I would be, because we put a lot of weight on what we can see with our own eyes or hear with our own ears. Because over the years of our personal experience, we have come to the place where we invest a lot of credibility in our own particular experience. That is, not just what we're feeling, but what we're actually observing or actually hearing with our own ears. Now, when I said that this kind of knowledge never gives you absolute certainty, maybe I tricked you a little bit. You might be able to say, I might say, did you see what you saw? And you'll say, yes. I said, are you sure? And you say, yes. I said, are you sure you're sure? And you'll say, I'm absolutely certain. I said, well, okay. You may have an emotional state of assurance that to your mind cannot possibly be improved, that it is absolute in that sense. But when we talk about absolute certainty, I'm using that term in the philosophical sense. Absolute certainty refers to that which cannot really, rationally, be questioned. But we know, as Descartes was getting at, that eyewitnesses can be wrong, and that not all eyewitness testimony is infallible, that people think they see things that aren't really there. Now, what we call probability quotient of a mass of eyewitness testimony may be astronomical. If 100,000 people agree completely on seeing a given event on a particular day, it's extremely unlikely that all 100,000 of them were undergoing an illusion or a hallucination. But theoretically, is it possible that 100,000 people at the same time have a hallucination? Yes, it's possible. It's extremely unlikely. You run into this problem of evidence in the courtroom, particularly when we talk about reasonable doubt. It is the burden in criminal cases of the prosecution to prove their case beyond a reasonable doubt. That's not the same thing as beyond a shadow of a doubt. You can raise doubts about anything if you want to, except that you are doubting, because the doubt that you are doubting proves that you are doubting. But this is what Descartes was trying to get at. He's saying there are built-in limitations to the empirical side of knowledge. We never can have absolute certainty from our senses. Well, is there anywhere we can have absolute certainty? Well, Descartes said yes, in the formal realm, in the deductive realm, in the rational realm, we can have absolute, rational certainty. And that takes us to the standard syllogism. And let's look at the one we've all studied when we were children. All men are mortal. Socrates is a man. Therefore, what? Socrates is mortal. Now, let's look at these premises. The first premise, all men are mortal. Can we know that absolutely? All men are mortal. No, because we haven't examined all men, have we? It may be that every human being that ever lived prior to this moment was mortal. But this generation of people is the first generation in history that is immortal. Now, that's highly unlikely, and we don't know it. And we may find out that all of us are going to die, demonstrating our mortality. And then suppose you're the only person left alive in the world. Now can you be sure that all men are mortal? No. You may be, extraordinarily as it would be, the lone example. The only way you can know with absolute philosophical certainty that all men are mortal is posthumously. That is, if everybody dies. All right. All men are mortal. But we assume on the basis of the data and an astronomical probability quotient that all men are mortal. That we know that Socrates is a man. Maybe Socrates was a fig Newton of Plato's imagination. Maybe Socrates was an alien from another planet. Those are wild, crazy possibilities. But I'm just saying we don't know for certainty that Socrates is a man. But here's the value of the syllogism. If all men are mortal, if this premise is true, and if Socrates is a man, if that premise is true, then we know with absolute certainty that Socrates was a man. That is, here, the deductive side, the formal side, gives us the certainty of an absolute conclusion that is proven demonstratively from the premises. My purpose today is not to create skepticism in your mind about what you see and what you hear and what you experience. That's not the purpose at all. I believe, for example, and assume that the senses that I use to observe and to hear what's going on around me, though they are not perfect and though they are not infallible, nevertheless are reliable. And that I believe I'm morally responsible to act according to the perceptions that I have, and that we convict people and execute people on the basis of external evidence such as that sort. And so what we don't want to do here is leave us in a sea of cynical skepticism about science or about sense perception. This is how we are constructed as creatures. As I said, my only transition, my only portal from my mind to the world outside of my mind is through my senses. And so I put great weight on sense perception, as the Bible did, and as science does. I'm only saying, remember, there are limits to these things.
2: We are limited creatures, limited by our fallen nature. What great comfort we can have, even as our senses might sometimes deceive us, that we can have confidence in the truth of God's Word. As we've mentioned all this week, we've barely scratched the surface of this topic, and Dr. Sproul has so much more to say. If you're interested in exploring Think Like a Christian more deeply, perhaps in a small group or school setting, you can receive lifetime digital access to the entire 12-part series and a Renewing Your Mind notebook when you call us with a donation at 800-435-4343 or give a gift online at renewingyourmind.org. 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Sproul read his beloved children's book, The Priest with Dirty Clothes. Later in the week, we'll hear messages from his teaching series, Knowing Scripture, as we consider principles for rightly interpreting the Bible. Here's a preview.
3: What I'm saying is, in a sense, twofold. I'm saying, yes, I hear what you're feeling when you say the Bible is too difficult. There are parts of it that are excruciatingly difficult. But at the other hand, I want to remind you that there is enough there that you can grasp even without a formal education in biblical studies that is of eternal significance for you. But I don't want to just leave it there. I want to say, and this is again a goal of this course, that we can all, no matter who we are and no matter how much education we have and how far we've progressed academically, each one of us can improve our skill in handling that book. And my goal is that particularly for those who are frightened by the weightiness of Scripture, who are a little bit scared of some of its strange and foreign ideas, we'll be able to get comfortable with them, and that we can learn some rules and some principles together that'll give confidence and fun and excitement to those who endeavor to study the Word of God.
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6: Dad up, fathers. This is Seamus Gordon from the Father-Child Connection. Dads, one of your many important jobs that you have is to discipline your child. Depending on how you were brought up, you may see discipline and punishment as the same thing. They are not. Discipline happens before the behavior. Punishment occurs after the behavior. Punishment is a negative consequence imposed by an authority to deter undesirable behavior. Discipline is more a positive way to help a child develop self-control and responsible behavior. I know many dads who swear that they will never be like their father when they were growing up. And so they swing the pendulum from one extreme to the other. Instead of exercising discipline, they decide to let their children run wild. And then you also have who emulate the very same thing they hated. Parents be that harsh disciplinarian for their children. Your job is to provide guardrails for your children. And how you do that can incur fear, hatred, and the negative feelings in how you do that. Moms, you have a part to play too. I very often remembered my mom saying, just wait until your dad comes home. And those words would drive fear into my heart. Dad, make sure that when you pull up in the driveway, your child runs to the door, not away from the door, fearing your reaction and how you're going to respond to anything that he or she may have done while you were away. Learn to be the sort of dad that your child comes to and listens to and talks to. That comes with practice, and it can be done. This is the Father-Child Connection. Call us at 561-229-2379 or email us at admin@thefatherchildconnection.org. Dad up!
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2: In the crooked ways, we followed the ways that lead to destruction, just as it says in 1 Peter 2:25, for you were as sheep going astray. Without a shepherd, sheep walk right into danger. In ourselves, we walk right into danger, but in Christ, we are brought to safety. As a matter of fact, this verse that we're looking at here is drawing parallels for us. In ourselves, we go right into danger. In Christ, he gathers us up and brings us back together to safety. In ourselves, we scatter and wander away from God. Versus in Christ, he gathers us up and brings us back together to God. In ourselves, we scatter, living our lives based on what we decide. Versus in Christ, he gathers us up and brings us back together to live our lives based on what he decides. In ourselves, we scatter and we do what makes God angry. Versus in Christ, he gathers us up and brings us back to pleasing God. The picture we have in verse 6 is one of returning to God. And that's why the word return is used as a commentary on this verse in that 1 Peter 2:24-25 passage. 1 Peter 2:24-25 says, who his own self bare our sins in his own body on the tree, that we, being dead to sins, should live unto righteousness, by whose stripes you were healed. For you were as sheep going astray, but are now returned unto the shepherd and bishop of your souls. So what verse 6 is saying is that we're all like sheep. We need a shepherd, and with no shepherd, we wander according to our own decisions. It's okay to be a sheep as long as we have a shepherd who will, Numbers 27:17, which may go out before them, may go in before them, which may lead them out, which may bring them in, that the congregation of the Lord be not as sheep which have no shepherd. Sheep that have no shepherd scatter. 1 Kings 22:17. He said, I saw all Israel scattered upon the hills as sheep that have not a shepherd. This is what troubled Jesus so much. When he saw people, there is one word that troubled Jesus when he saw people, and it was the word scattered. Scattered. That's what motivated Jesus to teach with no shepherd, because they were scattered. Matthew 9:36, when he saw the multitudes, he was moved with compassion on them because they fainted and were scattered abroad as sheep having no shepherd. So this statement that we have here, all we like sheep, it causes us to stop. It causes us to think of the severity of our problem. There's nothing that could be more strikingly represent the condition of ourselves in verse 6. We had wandered from God. We were following our own paths. We were pursuing our own pleasures. We were without a protector, and we were exposed on every hand to danger. Now we're told what we did when we went away from God in verse 6. We have turned everyone to his own way. Verse 6 is all about independent decisions, independence that each one of us have made. God set a choice between us. He set a choice that we have to choose between. He set a choice in front of us, and the choice is Deuteronomy 30, verse 19. Deuteronomy 30, verse 19. God says, I call heaven and earth to record this day against you, that I have set before you life and death, blessing and cursing. Therefore, choose life, that both thou and thy seed may live. When God set that choice before us, God called it in Deuteronomy 30, verse 19. Deuteronomy 30, verse 19. Set before you life and death. And so after God set this choice before us, God said to us, I'm going to give you my strong recommendation. Choose life. God urged us to use our ability to choose life. This is the Bible teaching against Calvinism, because God commanded every person in Deuteronomy 30, verse 19, to choose life. If God had not given every person the complete ability to choose life, then God never would have commanded every person to choose life. Calvinism wrongly teaches that God did not give to every person the free ability to choose life. Calvinism wrongly teaches that God only gave that the elect the free ability to choose life. And if that were true, then God would never would be urging everyone to choose life if everyone could not choose life. When verse 6 says, we have turned everyone to his own way, that sets verse 6 all about individual choice. That means verse 6 is saying, each person alone made his own choice, and no one can say, the devil made me do it. And no one can say, Calvinism made me do it, because I was not part of the elect. Verse 6 is saying that each person alone makes his own choice, and that each person alone will have to bear the responsibility for his own choice, because he had the ability to choose life instead of death. Verse 6 is saying that each person made his own choice to leave God and to go out from God unprotected. That language in verse 6 of all we like sheep have gone astray is the language of breaking a marriage vow. That's the language that's used to describe adultery in Numbers 5:12. Speak unto the children of Israel and say unto them, if any man's wife go aside and commit a trespass against him, and a man lie carnally with her, and it be hid from the eyes of her husband, and be kept closed, and she be defiled, there be no witness against her, neither should be taken with the manner. When a wife goes and commits adultery with another man, it is called in that Numbers 5:12, wife go aside, wife go astray. Going astray in verse 6 is adultery talk. So that's what happens when a person like a sheep goes astray. The bond is broken between that person and God. Just like a spouse goes south and breaks the marriage bond in adultery, leaving, going away from God is spiritual adultery, where a vital bond is broken. Sin is a lonely expedition away from God, where each person pursues his own and makes his own plans in life and sets as his first priority to do what's going to make him feel good. The words of verse 6, everyone to his own way, is a strong statement of individuality, where each person makes his own decision, his own choice to leave God. When a person comes to Jesus Christ, there is that same strong individuality of his choice. When a person decides to throw down the weapons of his rebellion against God, against Christ, and surrenders his life to Christ, it's all about the individuality of his own personal choice. There's no group choice. There's no group choice involved in that decision. It's all about one by one, which is the term that God uses, one by one, in Isaiah 27:12. You shall be gathered one by one, O you children of Israel. When a person makes his own individual choice to reverse his individual choice of verse 6 to turn his own way in life, then Christ unites that individual who made his own personal choice to be linked to Christ. And Christ links that person with others who also made their own personal choice to be linked to Christ. That's what the true church is. The group of persons, the church is, a group of persons who have each made their own personal choices to be linked to Christ and are then linked to each other. That's the church. Each person has linked themselves individually to Christ, and Christ has linked those persons to each other. That's the true church. To describe the church in any other terms than this biblical definition of individuals who are linked to Christ and therefore linked as a group to each other, any other description of the church destroys the Bible's definition of a church. That's why it's so wrong to talk about a Baptist church. It's so wrong to talk about a Presbyterian church. It's so wrong to talk about a local church, because these terms destroy the Bible's definition of church. As far as God is concerned, the Bible's clear. There's no such thing as a Baptist church. There's no such thing as a Presbyterian church. There's no such thing as a local church. The Bible only talks about the church as persons who have individually linked themselves to Christ. And because of that, they're linked to each other as a group. And that group is the church. The Bible's definition of a local church are those individuals which in a local radius are linked individually to Christ and as a group to each other. And those individuals may be going to a place called Baptist. They may be going to a place called Pentecostal. They may be going to a place called Presbyterian. But from a biblical definition, those individuals within those places have individually linked themselves to Christ and are linked to each other. That is the local church. The language in verse 6, "we have turned everyone to his own way," describes selfishness. That's selfishness. Verse 6 is telling us that sin is selfish. It's selfish to only live for pleasures. It's selfish to only live to make self happy. Sin makes a person selfish. Sin makes a person to be antisocial. To be so selfish is antisocial. Sin destroys any sense of community. When a person turns from sin to Christ, that person now only lives to make Christ happy. And the choice to follow Christ makes a person social. It makes a person make a choice for community. Now, the words in verse 6, "everyone to his own way," specifically these words, "his own way," that's telling us how each one of us made our own choice as to which sin we would follow. For some, it was drugs. That reminds me of last Thursday when I was on a boat and I was being pulled off the boat ramp. I was in the marina in Laredo, just on the trailer, and I was just sitting there, and one of the drug addicts, kind of a friend, came up to me and he says, "Give me 200 pesos. It's about $12. And I knew it was for drugs. And I said, "For what do you need the 200 pesos? I said, "Por qué?" You know, for what? "Por qué?" And he responded, "Por favor." He says, "For a favor, give me 200 pesos, you know." Everyone has their own sins. For some, it might be drugs. For others, it might be lusting after another, a woman. For others, it might be angry thoughts. The devil is a tailor. He will custom fit your sin clothes to fit every person. But just like a tailor, he presents it, and each person has to make the decision. I'm going to put that on. And that's what's meant in verse 6, "everyone to his own way." Now we see what God did. So far, verse 6 describes a pretty horrible situation of individuals choosing to leave God, go away from God into the world, unprotected and vulnerable. That reminds me of the interview that Larry King had with Ruth Graham Lott, the daughter of Billy Graham. And Larry King asked her, "So where was God on 9/11 when the terrorists brought down the World Trade Center and killed thousands?" That was Larry King's question. Where was God on 9/11? And Ruth Graham Lott responded immediately, "Oh, on 9/11, God was exactly where we asked him to be. We asked God to leave our schools. We asked God to leave our government. We asked God to leave our courts. And that's what he did. Essentially, we as a country asked God to leave. And he left us as we asked him to do. And that left us unprotected, vulnerable to the attack of terrorists to crash into the World Trade Center. Now in verse 6, we have the same situation of all of us acting like stupid sheep and leaving God and turning to our own way. And when we did that, we asked God to leave us alone, leave us unprotected and unvulnerable. And when we ran into danger, that's when God turned back, and thank God that he did, and he decided to take us even

And again, we'll let the Bible, as we love to do, give us the definition for biblical words. We're not going to turn to a Bible dictionary. We're going to see other places where the word is used to get an idea what it means. Here, Exodus 5:3. And they said, the God of the Hebrews hath met with us. Let us go, we pray thee, 3 days' journey into the desert and sacrifice unto the Lord our God, lest he fall upon, paga, us with pestilence or with the sword. In this passage, Moses is explaining to Pharaoh why it's so important for to let the Jewish people go out and offer sacrifices to God. And Moses has told Pharaoh that if you don't make sacrifices to God, then maybe God's going to fall on us, paga, with pestilence and with a sword. So what we see from this Exodus 5:3 use is that paga has the meaning of some kind of a terrible judgment that quickly falls. Paga has the meaning of judgment rapidly. Now we see paga used in another place, which is 1 Samuel 22:18. Then the king said to Doeg, turn thou and fall upon the priests. And Doeg, the Edomite, turned and he fell upon the priests and slew on that day 85 persons that did wear the linen ephod. Fall upon is translated paga. In this history, we have King Saul, who acted wickedly by believing this wicked person, Doeg the Edomite, who accused the priests of God of being disloyal to King Saul. King Saul is so angry that King Saul turns to Doeg and tells him, kill these 85 priests. And we can imagine that scene as Doeg swinging his razor-sharp sword left and right, slaughters 85 men, blood all over the place. And that is described in 1 Samuel 22:18, as he fell upon paga, the priest. So again, we have this meaning of a judgment that's done very fast. You can imagine those priests trying to run and get away, but he's very rapid and he kills them all. Paga means a quickly rushing, horrible judgment. So when we read in verse 6, the Lord laid on paga, him, the iniquity of us all, don't think that all of our sins, all of our iniquities came on Jesus slowly and in a measured sense. It was a paga, quickly rushing judgment that came with the paga, overwhelming fall on Jesus. Paga in verse 6 means that Jesus was overwhelmed with the crash of all of our sins that fell on him at once. When the word paga is used for laid on him, think of an enormous rogue wave of all of our sins, 100-foot-tall wave, come crashing down on Jesus at one time. You all remember the last scene of the perfect storm, that giant rogue wave. And paga has the idea of there is Jesus on the cross, and all of a sudden, Jesus is overwhelmed with the enormity of all of our sins on him, and he dies under the load of all of our sins, paga, being laid on him. Paga has the sense of Christ sinking under the weight of making an atonement for all of our sins, for the sins of the world. Now, the words in verse 6, and the Lord hath laid on him the iniquity of us all, look back to a practice in Leviticus 4, I'm going to read it for you, Leviticus 4:14. When the sin which they have sinned against it is known, then the congregation shall offer a young bullock for the sin and bring him before the tabernacle of the congregation. And the elders of the congregation shall lay their hands upon the head of the bullock before the Lord, and the bullock shall be killed before the Lord. This is the practice of how sin was removed. First, there was the placing of the hands on the head of a young bull. Second, with hands on the head of the animal, there was the confession of sin. And third, still the hands on the animal was killed. Very, very traumatic, very disturbing. Sometimes our goats had to be put down. One time, I took a goat and held it in my lap and injected it with the poison that killed it. And that was the first, and that's the last time I will ever do that. I will never do that again. It is so disturbing to feel that life come out of the animal. That's what these people did, have their hand on the animal. This is the picture that God provided for Israel to understand verse 6. The Lord hath laid on him the iniquity of us all. First meaning, the laying on of hands on a young bull. That's the time to confess sin. The animal is called a sin offering. It's a sacrifice because a person or a people have sinned. Second meaning of that sacrifice was that the sin transferred
from the man or the people onto the young bull, and the bull was killed instead of the man or the people. The bull was a substitution for the man. That we have the wonderful picture of with Isaac and Abraham. God called Abraham, sacrifice your son Isaac. But just before Abraham plunges that sharp knife into the heart of his son Abraham, God stops Abraham, and Abraham sees a ram that he offers instead of Isaac. Genesis 22:13. Abraham lifted up his eyes and looked, and behold, behind him, a ram caught in the thicket by his horns. And Abraham went and took the ram and offered him up for a burnt offering in the stead of his son. This is the instead of sacrifice. The ram was offered instead of, in the place of Isaac. When Christ was judged and died for our sins, Christ died instead of us, as the hymn so well puts it. Not all the blood of beasts on Jewish altar slain could give the guilty conscious peace or wash away the stain. But Christ, the heavenly lamb, takes all our sins away, sacrifice of nobler name and richer blood than they. My faith would lay her hand on the dear head of thine, while like a penitent I stand and there confess my sin. My soul looks back to thee, the burden thou didst bear when hanging on the cursed tree. I know my guilt was there. Believing, we rejoice to see the curse removed. We bless the Lamb with cheerful voice and sing his bleeding love. Picture yourself. Picture yourself standing in front of a man with a whip in his hands. Are you ready to strip the clothes off of your shoulders and to receive those stripes for your sins? You don't have to, because verse 6 says, and the Lord hath laid on him the iniquity of us all. Now picture yourself standing in front of a priest, and the priest has a very sharp knife in his hand. Are you ready to have all your sins remain on your head and have that knife plunged into your heart and be killed for all your sins? Verse 6 says, you don't have to, because the Lord hath laid on him the iniquity of us all. Now picture yourself in front of that priest with that sharp knife in his hand, and picture a lamb in between you. And the priest asks you, are you willing to have all of your sins transferred to this lamb? And if you said yes, then you put your hand on the head of that lamb. You feel the warmth. You feel the life of that lamb in your hand. And then with your hand still on the head of that lamb, watch as the priest plunges his sharp knife into the heart of that lamb. See and feel in your hand that lamb lose its life and die for your sins. Now picture Jesus Christ in verse 6, how, and the Lord hath laid on him the iniquity of us all. That's the impact of this verse. What we see in verse 6, and the Lord hath laid on him the iniquity of us all, is the law of transfer, where all of our sins were transferred from us onto Christ. Those were our sins that we had. And when the Lord laid on Jesus all our sins were transferred from us to Christ. What we see in verse 6, and the Lord hath laid on him the iniquity of us all, is the law of substitution, where Jesus Christ was substituted in our place to bear and suffer for our sins. When Peter went to comment on verse 6, Peter wrote, as we saw in 1 Peter 2:24, who his own self bare our sins in his own body, that we being dead to sins should live unto righteousness, by whose stripes you were healed. This again is the law of instead of. It is based on verse 6, the Lord hath laid on him the iniquity.

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Do you know that you're one of the Lord's treasured possessions? Malachi 3:16-17 says in part that those who feared the Lord and honored his name will become his treasured possession. Welcome to Hidden Places, where you'll hear stories, testimonies, and casual conversations from believers just like you who make up the Lord's treasured possession. Each one of us has a unique story to tell, and during this hour, the Lord wants to bring forth those treasures out of the hidden places.

0: Hallelujah. Hallelujah. Good morning. Welcome to Hidden Places. Happy that you're joining us here today. And that song, Pour Your Oil, we're asking the Lord to pour it out upon us today.
1: Thank you, Jesus.
0: And the Lord does want to pour out signs, wonders, and miracles. And he wants to demonstrate his power today. So we're going to be talking about healing. And Brother Seen, before I even told him what we were talking about, you know, it's like for the first time we know what we're going to be discussing. And so Seen had texted me earlier that he wasn't going to make it to the program today. So the text message said, today is a good day to watch God push bad circumstances out of your way because he's making the way. And we know that everything we do in this life, in the Lord, is through him, and that we cannot accomplish anything on our own. But the Lord is faithful to perform his word when we are in agreement with him. So I want to welcome Deanne Diaz. Good morning.
2: Good morning. Good morning.
0: Good to see you again.
2: Yes.
0: Because you were not here last week. And Annette, you were not here either.
3: I know.
0: So Seen and I were able to handle it on our own.
3: Yay. Tag team. I listened in, by the way.
0: Oh, you did?
3: Yes, I did. Good.
0: Well, I hope that the Lord blessed you and that you received from it.
3: I did. Absolutely.
0: And that's our prayer for anyone who tunes into the program, that we, you know, when we bring the word, when, you know, God gives us each something and then he puts the whole program together so that the hearers will hear what they need to hear from the Lord. Mm. And so today I was going to talk about ointment. That was my word for today, which I didn't look up, but we all know what ointment is. Mm-hmm. And ointment is applied to wounds. And I remembered the word unguent. You remember that? They called it unguent. But in Song of Solomon, verse 3, says, because of the savor of thy good ointments, thy name is as ointment poured forth. Therefore, do the virgins love thee? Mm-hmm. And, of course, right away, I'm thinking of Matthew 25, about the 10 virgins.
2: I was just looking at that scripture.
0: Praise God. One, yep. Yeah, the ones that...
2: Yes.
0: Both of them have that. Amazing. Mm. And we never talk to each other during the week.
2: Nope.
3: I know.
0: Praise God. So we know what the Lord... We definitely know we're on the right page with him.
3: Oh, gosh.
0: And, you know, in 1 Corinthians 2:4... where the Apostle Paul said, my speech and my preaching were not with pervasive words of human wisdom, but in demonstration of the Spirit and of power, that your faith should not be in the wisdom of men, but in the power of God. You know, and I always think of that with this program, that this was not anything that I had ever planned, but the Lord gave me this program. And there were no parameters. So the Lord has been defining the parameters as we go along. And I just believe that the Lord will demonstrate the Spirit and power as we come in agreement with him. Because we, you know, none of us have been to school. We haven't been to hermeneutics or any of those kind of things. But the Lord can speak to us regardless. We don't need to have gone to college or Bible school or any of those things. You know, I've been through the school of the Holy Spirit, you know, in my prayer room at home for, you know, 20 something years. And I know what I know through the Lord. I know what he has revealed to me, and I know words that are true. His words are spirit and they are life. So each one of us, we don't have to be Bible teachers, but we do have to know the word. And we ask the Lord to reveal his word to us, what we need to know.
2: Yes.
0: And I know for me, which I think back when I was, Deanne and I were both part of the healing rooms in the early 2000s. And when I went there, it was all the word. It was every healing scripture that you, that Rich and Dottie Kane, who had started the healing rooms in Florida, every scripture to do with healing, I began to memorize those because we would pray for people and we always would pray the word over them before we actually prayed for them. You know, because it says that my words are spirit and they are life. And that the in Proverbs 4:22, which is talking about the word, they are life to those who find them in medicine to all their flesh. Mm-hmm. So, you know, God has already provided for us healing. And I guess for me, what yesterday morning, I had to take my husband to the emergency room because he was having some issues. So we were there from 7 a.m. until I think I left at 4:30, but they wanted to keep him overnight for observation. And so they put him in a room. So I stayed with him till he got into the room. And, you know, after I left, I'm like, man, when I go in hospitals or sick places, maybe you guys do too, that it's just like you feel it all over. It's on top of you. Mm-hmm. You're wearing it, you know, and it's wonderful that we have doctors and hospitals and everything. But when we know Jesus, when we know what the Lord is capable of doing, then, you know, just kind of kind of just gets on your nerves, and it just gets in your spirit that I get a holy anger that rises up within me when I'm around sick people. I mean, I really just feel that, you don't want people to be sick.
2: Yes.
0: And I slept okay last night. He's still in the hospital. They're going to do an MRI, but they haven't done it yet. So I just was thinking this morning, I'm just asking the Lord, I'm just praying for my husband that, you know, they'll provide an answer, whatever he's got going on. And, you know, he just wants to get the heck out of there. But, the doctor had told him last night, if we don't do the MRI, then if we discharge you, you're going to be out waiting for another appointment for a doctor. You might be like a month down the road before an appointment comes available. So he was kind of, you know, fighting about staying in there. But I told him, you're already here, just do it and get her done. Mm-hmm. So so I had healing on my mind this morning. But then that scripture came to me, you know, that the Lord's is like a ointment poured forth. So think about when Jesus touches you, maybe there may be some people that Jesus has never, you've never felt. We need to feel in our body. When Jesus heals us, when he does something, we feel it in our body, you know, and in our soul. And I feel that he wants to heal bodies and souls today. So we're going to be giving some scriptures out. And again, like the word that Seen had, which he didn't know what I was going to talk about, that God, this is a good day to watch God push bad circumstances out of your way, because he is making the way. And we know that when we decree and declare the word, that, you know, that his word will not go forth void, but it's going to accomplish all that he said, that he sent it forth to do. And, you know, Jesus said in Mark 16:17-18, that in these signs will follow them that believe in my name. They will drive out demons. They will speak in new tongues, and they will place their hands on sick people, and they will get well. So that means us. It wasn't just the apostles in the old days. Jesus didn't cut it off, you know, after they died. Mm. this is still true for today, that when we lay hands on the sick, they will recover. You don't have to be a pastor to lay hands on the sick. You have to be someone who believes the word of God. You know, when you have scripture, you have revelation of scripture about healing, you receive it, then you can have that faith for somebody else when you pray for them. And in Luke 9, 1 and 2, it says, when Jesus had called the 12 together, he gave them power and authority to drive out all demons mm-hmm. and to cure diseases. And he sent them out to preach the kingdom of God and to heal the sick. And in John 12 and 14, he said, I tell you the truth, anyone, that means anyone, mm-hmm. right? Anyone who has faith in me will do what I have been doing. He will do even greater works than these because I am going to the Father. Excuse me. And then, you know, in Acts 10:38, God anointed Jesus with the Holy Spirit and with power. Mm-hmm. He healed all that were oppressed by the devil because mm-hmm. God was with him.
2: Yes.
0: And, of course, Romans 10:17, faith comes by hearing and hearing by the word of God. So we want to build your faith today. You know, hear the word of the Lord, hear the scriptures, hear it and listen and take it in to yourself. The words are life to those who find them and medicine to all their flesh. And that's not just like physical. I mean, there's financial, there's everything in life, all the vicissitudes of life. We got ups and downs and going arounds and all kind of things happening. And the scripture is there for our taking, to receive it, to receive life from the scripture. And Psalm 107:20, he sent his word and he healed them. Exodus 23:25, I will take sickness away from you. I'm just getting blessed from this because these are from the healing rooms. That we would always pray these scriptures over people. We would speak it over them when they came in. So just listen to the word and just receive it for yourself. You know, in Exodus 15:26, the Lord said, I am the Lord who heals you. In Exodus 23:25, I will take sickness away from you. In Psalm 91:9-10, if you make the Most High your dwelling, even the Lord who is my refuge, no harm will befall you. No disaster will come near your dwelling. In Psalm 103:2-3, bless the Lord, O my soul, and forget not all his benefits, who forgives all your sins and heals all your diseases, who redeems your life from the pit and crowns you with love and compassion, who satisfies your desires with good things, so that your youth is renewed like the eagles. In Psalm 107:20, he sent his word and he healed them. We're sending out the word today for whoever is listening. We're sending out the word of God today. If you need healing in your body, in your mind, in your heart, in your spirit, in your soul, we all need healing in some degree or another. And the Lord wants to heal you and touch you today. In Proverbs 4:20-22, it says, my son, my daughter, pay close attention to what I say. Listen closely to my words. Do not let them out of your sight. Keep them within your heart, for their life to those who find them, and health to a man or a woman's whole body. In Isaiah 53:4-5, if we had no other scripture, Isaiah 53:4-5 takes care of all of it. But surely our griefs he himself bore, and our sorrows he carried. But he was pierced for our transgressions. He was crushed for our iniquities. The punishment that brought us peace was upon him, and by his wounds we are healed. Jesus went through all of it for us, and it's ours for the taking. It's ours for the receiving. We don't have to accept things that are happening in our bodies. I know I fight with stuff as I have different things that go on with me. And, you know, even though I say the scripture and I believe it, sometimes I kind of get in my whatever I've got going on. If I'm not feeling good, it's something I ate, it's something I did. I was, you know, doing this and doing that. And we're always looking for the reason, the excuse for it. Oh, well, my parents were like that. But with the word, it is his word. Mm. When we believe his word, when we take his word and we eat the word and believe what the word said, sometimes, and I've done it myself, we're still trying to pay for stuff. Mm. We're still trying to pay for sins. We're still trying to pay for different things that have happened. But Jesus took all of that upon himself. Deanne, I don't know if you remember, I can't even think of her name, small lady that came to the healing rooms with us. She wasn't really there when we were ministering, but she was there on the days we were there. But I just, one time that she came in the room to be part of the ministry team, I heard her say, if you have sickness in your body, you're holding on to stolen goods.
2: Ooh.
0: And wow. Man, that just stuck with me. Mm. And I kind of like, I looked at her and she said, Jesus already took all of those things. Mm-hmm. He already took them away. He carried them away. Mm. He carried away headaches. He carried away body aches. He carried away the flu. He carried away every sickness or disease that has ever been in the earth. He carried it all away. So if we need healing, it's available. And I don't know why some people think that healing, if God wants to do it, he will.
2: No.
0: He does want to do it. Mm-hmm. He said, I will take sickness away from you. Mm-hmm. I am the Lord who heals you. Mm-hmm. So it's really the matter of believing it, accepting it, and turning it over to him, mm-hmm. and allowing him to do the work. And, the event of the Good Samaritan, you know, maybe we can go there and check that. I didn't write down the scripture. Was that? Can you look that up?
3: You're talking about
0: the Good Samaritan.
3: Oh, Luke 9, right?
0: Luke. Was it Luke?
3: Yeah, I believe so. Hold on.
0: So, you know, in a nutshell, so the person was all, you know, beat up and whatever. So the Pharisees passed by on the other side of the road. And then the next guy passed by, totally ignoring the person. But then the Good Samaritan came, and he put ointment on the wounds of the person. Mm-hmm. And then he took them to a place to receive their healing. And he paid for it, and he stayed there, and you know, for their healing. And we know that Jesus is that Good Samaritan. But as we follow him, then we too need to be Good Samaritans to those who are sick, to those who are hurting. And we need to take care of the those that are sick. Do the work of Jesus and bring that word to those who are afflicted. You know, let the compassion of God come upon you. I think without the compassion of the Lord, you know, you can do things for people, but it's his compassion. When his compassion is poured forth, then the healing comes, and it's a wonderful thing. Yeah. Go ahead, Deanne.
2: Go ahead.
3: Oh, yeah.
2: She has the scripture.
3: And now I know why you wanted to read it. Do you want me to still read it? Because it's just so powerful. Again, it's in Luke 10, 30, starting with 30. Jesus replied with a story. This is the New Living Translation. A Jewish man was traveling from Jerusalem down to Jericho, and he was attacked by bandits. They stripped him of his clothes, beat him up, and left him half dead beside the road. By chance, a priest came along. But when he saw the man lying there, he crossed the other side of the road and passed him by. A temple assistant walked over and looked at him lying there, but he also passed by on the other side. Then a despised Samaritan came along, and when he saw the man, he felt compassion, just like Karen was sharing. He felt compassion for him. Mm-hmm. And going over to him, the Samaritan soothed his wounds with olive oil and wine and bandaged them. Then he put the man on his donkey, his own donkey, and took him to an inn where he took care of him. Do you want me to continue?
0: Amen.
3: Amen. And so it's just the power of compassion and the fact that he soothed. I just love that word. Soothe his wounds.
0: I know. It's that ointment. So think about it when you're sick. I think about times in my life I've been sick, you know, racked with pain. You know, your whole body, you feel like there's nothing in there except bones, right? Those kind of, you know, that kind of feeling. It's the only thing that's going to help is what, you know, chicken soup will help a little bit, you know, in the natural. But it's, what about a kind word from somebody? What about someone bringing you something, visiting you in the hospital?
3: Mm-hmm.
0: Like when I was in the hospital a few months back, Deanne showed up. Mm-hmm. I was asleep and I woke up and there's Deanne standing there.
2: And she said, with my oil in hand.
0: That's right.
2: We got to anoint you, Karen.
0: And I said, you know, I was like, oh, wow. You know, how long you been here? She said, no, you know, about an hour or so. And I'm like, well, how sweet, because she didn't wake me up, you know, like all the nurses. And mm-hmm. I mean, that was like a real healing situation even before you anointed me and prayed
3: Amen.
0: Over me.
3: That's mm-hmm. right. Amen.
0: So, Amen. You know, when we can be that to others.
2: Well, the last part you didn't read, it talks about the next day when he departed, he took out 2 denarii, gave them to the innkeeper and said to him, take care of him, and whatever more you spend when I come again, I'll repay you. Mm-hmm. So I'm thinking, you know, we give of our resources. We can only give of what we have. Mm-hmm. And this is where we must sit at the feet of Jesus. We must be in the presence of God. We must be filled up with his word, with his truth, with his compassion, his heart, the Father's heart, that when we go out, we can pour out. We can pour out. And even as Paul, you know, when they passed the man at the gate, beautiful, I believe mm-hmm. it was.
3: Yes.
2: And they said, silver and gold have we not.
0: Amen.
2: But in the name of Jesus, they had the anointing. They had the oil. They had the power. Rise up and walk. So we have that. We must have a refreshing revelation of who we are and what we have. What we freely have received from Christ. Are we embracing it? Are we declaring it? Are we thanking God for it? It's already done. It's already finished. Okay. And then is that what we're speaking? Is that what we're agreeing with? Or are we allowing the God of this world and this fallen world, the systems and methods of man, are we allowing that to overtake the truth that we know? We need to be recalibrated. Mm-hmm. There needs to be I know that word's been coming up. Recalibrate. Lord, recalibrate our minds, our thoughts, so that we are in alignment with your kingdom, with your word. Jesus, the anointed one, and his anointing. I took a lot of screenshots, and I'm just going to read this first one because we probably have to do a break. So the first one, Isaiah 10:27, it shall come to pass in that day that this burden will be taken away from your shoulders, and his yoke from your neck, and the yoke will be destroyed because of the anointing oil. Jesus is the anointed one, and his anointing does destroy every yoke, every chain, every bondage, every sickness, every disease, all captivity, whatever this world has put on us. He destroyed it. His anointing destroys it. And we need to understand the power of the saturation of the anointing, the oil, the holy oil, the presence of God. Mm-hmm. That's where we find it.
0: Amen. You know, as I was going through the drive-thru at Dunkin' Donuts this morning, I was saying, you know, God, that you just set the captives free to bring liberty to those who are bound. And so, you know, I was just saying that, and I almost went right past where I'm going to make my order. And to back up a little bit. But yes, that's the word. That it is the anointing that destroys the yoke. The anointing. Hallelujah. Yeah, let's take a break. Mm. I think what we're going to do is we're going to come back and we're going to start praying.
2: Yes.
0: And as soon as somebody comes in to the front office, then they can, we might be able to take a few phone calls. If you have a specific prayer need, you don't need all the details. You can just say, I need, you know, healing for my foot or something. And then we can go ahead and pray for that. But when we come back, we will again be talking about healing a little bit more.

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0: There is no doubt we live in chaotic times. 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

0: came in, we are back. And Deanne reminded us that we need to pray it, not say it. So we will enter into a time of prayer, but let me just share this quick thing that the Lord also gave me this morning. He said, the oil is the substance of the love of God. Mm-hmm. So just take that and ask him to fill you with that oil. And, so what do you got, Deanne?
1: This morning as I was just releasing, because God said, cast all your cares upon me, because I care for you, right?
0: Yeah.
1: And I just keep saying for the last 2 weeks, God, I can't bear the weight. I can't bear the weight of the world. I can't bear the weight of my family's problems. I've had 2 injuries in the past week. I think the enemy's trying to take me out. And I'm hobbling with this foot and this hip. And and I'm like, oh. And then this morning I'm sitting there with the Lord and I'm thinking of, I said, God, help your sons, your daughters, your people. Mm-hmm. So many, I said, they're losing their homes and their lands and their properties to earthquakes and floods mm-hmm. and fires. What is going on in this world? There's so much, the shaking. And I got this in my spirit. Will the real sons and daughters of mm-hmm. God please stand up?
0: Hallelujah.
1: Rise and shine, for your time has come. Take your place, your position. Stand at your post for my kingdom. Rise up in obedient boldness, but be clothed with humility and walking in the light of my truth. And then I got interrupted, of course, and I didn't get the rest of it. I know there's more to come. But the point is, this is the hour for the sons and daughters to rise up mm-hmm. in power. In power, and as you were saying, Nanette, prayer.
2: Yeah. Mm-hmm. Yeah. Wow. Yeah, there's so much here. And this morning for me, it was really all about prayer, but praying in the position of knowing who he is and what he gave us as the bearers of his identity and image, like everything that he is. And I don't think for some, we're not there yet. And even me this morning, I just realized one thing, that the information that's given out over and over, whether it's true for this earthly realm, okay? It's not truth for us. It's not truth for us to wear. And I even found myself agreeing with this this message about, you're dealing with hormonal symptoms, you know? This is kind of your lot right now for, you know, few years, maybe for some is quite more than few years. And I didn't catch myself agreeing with that. Hear me, agreeing. Even for instance, these things are factual, but again, are we going to agree with them and wear them? We know, you know, that there's a lot of talk about parasites, right, in your stomach, you know, just from food, and we need to detox, and we need to keep our guts. But there's a difference, right, of having wisdom to care for ourselves better and to prepare. But when you start taking it and you're wearing it and you say, oh, I have parasites, mm-hmm. or I have hormonal imbalance, or I'm just going to live every day with headaches. Oh, I'm just going to feel this way. I just have to get through. There the problem lies. And so I was reminded when God told Cain, you know, be careful. Be careful, I'm paraphrasing, not to allow this anger you're feeling towards me or towards your brother or even towards yourself to grab a hold of you. to take over. And so he was saying, pretty much, master it now. Before it consumes you. Have dominion over it now. Before it takes a hold of you. Before it governs you. So my heart cry this morning was for both women and men. Get on your posts.
1: Yes.
2: Pray.
1: Yes.
2: Pray the word. Travail. Cry out to God. It is time to know who we are. It is time to make our claim. It is time for our own well-being, for our own household. Forget about the mess that's going on in the world, but in our very own souls. Karen mentioned the pain people are feeling physically. It's a spiritual also indication. Mm-hmm. What lies have you agreed with? What lies have become truth to you and truth to your condition?
0: You know, some of these scriptures in here, I'm just going to begin to make these declarations and decrees. So listen for yourself as I read these prayers for healing and health. This is the straight from the Word of God. So we're just going to cast out all in spirits of infirmity that would attack your body in the name of Jesus. I break, rebuke, and cast out any spirit of cancer that would attempt to establish itself in your lungs, your bones, your breast, your throat, your back, your spine, liver, kidneys, pancreas, skin, or stomach in the name of Jesus. I rebuke and cast out all spirits causing diabetes, high blood pressure, low blood pressure, heart attack, stroke, kidney failure, leukemia, blood disease, breathing problems, arthritis, lupus, Alzheimer's, or insomnia in the name of Jesus. I speak health and healing and strength to your bones, your muscles, your joints, organs, your head, eyes, throat, glands, blood, marrow, lungs, kidney, liver, spleen, spine, pancreas, eyes, bladder, ears, nose, sinuses, mouth, tongue, and feet in the name of Jesus. I loose you from all heart attacks which are rooted in fear, and I command all spirits of fear to leave you in the name of Jesus. We loose you from all diabetes rooted in rejection, self-hatred, inheritance, and guilt, and I command these spirits to come out in the name of Jesus. I loose you from all cancer rooted in bitterness, unforgiveness, resentment, and slander of the tongue. And I command these spirits to come out in the name of Jesus. I loose you from lupus rooted in self-rejection, self-hatred, and guilt. And I cast these spirits out in the name of Jesus. I loose you from all multiple sclerosis rooted in self-hatred, guilt, and rejection from the Father. And I cast these spirits out in the name of Jesus. I loose you from rheumatoid arthritis that is rooted in self-hatred and low self-esteem. And I command these spirits to come out in the name of Jesus. I loose you from high cholesterol that is rooted in anger and hostility. I command these spirits to come out in the name of Jesus. I loose you from all sinus problems rooted in fear and anxiety. And I command these spirits to come out in the name of Jesus. I loose you from high blood pressure rooted in fear and anxiety. And I command these spirits to come out in the name of Jesus. I loose you from asthma rooted in fear concerning relationships in the name of Jesus. I loose you from a weakened immune system that is rooted in a broken spirit or a broken heart. And I command these spirits to come out in the name of Jesus.
1: Yes, Lord.
0: I loose you from all strokes rooted in self-rejection, self-bitterness, and self-hatred. And I command these spirits to come out in the name of Jesus. And I just, you know, just pray, God, that you would speak to each and every heart. Lord God, that even as you stand at the door and knock on our hearts, Lord, you're speaking to your people today, Jesus. that softly and tenderly you are calling them to yourself, Lord. And you want to heal them. You want to touch them. You want to make everything right in their lives, Lord. But there's many things that are, as in this prayer, that many things are rooted in anger and fear and bitterness and rejection, self-rejection. What a horrible ploy of the enemy to keep you rejecting yourself so that nobody can get near you. That you have self-rejection, so you reject everything around you. You reject the people around you.
1: Yes.
0: Yet Jesus with his balm and with that ointment, with he paid with his life. He took all those beatings upon his back, the 39 stripes. He took them upon his back so that you could be healed. It's free. He paid the price. He paid the price for you. And he's standing at the door and he's saying, will you let me in again?
1: Yes.
0: Will you let me come in and heal? Will you let me come in and make things right? Will you let me come in? Will you just open the door? Allow me to come in and heal you. And I just encourage you that if there's anything going on in your life, just open that door to him, so that he can come and apply his balm in your life.
1: Yes, in the name of Jesus, I feel like we're supposed to come against mental illness, every mental disorder and dis-ease that has a label and a name in this earth. We declare Jesus is the name above all names in heaven, on earth, and beneath the earth. Father, in the mighty name of Jesus, the healer, we come against all mental disorder, imbalance of anxiety, of ADD, attention deficit disorder, of ADHD, attention hyper disorder, against OCD, obsessive compulsive disorder, against autism, against Asperger's, against every infirmity of the mind. In the mighty name of Jesus, we thank you, Father. This is not of you. This is a demon of this earth, and we come against it in the name of Jesus. We decree and declare that by his stripes, he is the living word that you sent to heal us. And we declare freedom. We declare liberty from these torment. Whatever door was opened, whatever crack, crevice, vow, judgment, contract, covenant, agreement in the bloodlines, in these households, in these generations, Father, we uproot them by the blood of Jesus. We sever, cut, and destroy them by the blood of Jesus. And we are declaring liberty. We are declaring in the name of Jesus for the mind of Christ, the right mind, the mind that let this mind be in everyone suffering through these things that is also in Christ, the mind of Christ, that which is of faith. Father, we thank you that we are in this world, but not of it. We are above and not beneath. We are seated with Jesus in heavenly places. And he said, the word says he disarmed the principalities and powers. And he's given us all power and authority over all the power of the enemy, that nothing shall by any means harm us. And we just break every single one of these infirmities off the brains, the mental, the soul, and the body, soul, and spirit, but especially the soul right now, the mind and the will and the emotions of people suffering with demonic oppression. We command it to go now in the name of Jesus, in the name of Jesus.
0: Thank you, Lord.
2: Thank you, Lord. Thank you, Lord. Jesus loves you. Jesus loves you. Right away, the Holy Spirit took me to a place in Scripture. I'm talking to the ones who have been sick and oppressed for many years, particularly this man recorded in history, a man healed at the pool of Bethesda. Hear me. He was stricken with infirmity for 38 years. Or more. Years of suffering. Years. And yet came the day when Jesus approached him. Now, this is found in John 5, 3. And hear me, it says, in these lay a great multitude of sick people, blind, lame, paralyzed, waiting for the moving of the water. For an angel will go down at a certain time into the pool and stir the water. And then whoever stepped in first received their healing. And here's this man. Jesus approaches him and says, why are you laying there? And he knew that he had already had this condition for a long time because Jesus is all-knowing. And he said to him, do you want to be made well? Do you want to be made well? And the sick man answered, sir, I have no man. Here's the excuses. Listen, these are real excuses. They're real things that try to keep us from our healing. Real things. And here's this man sharing one of them. Sir, I have no man to put me into the pool when the water is stirred. But while I am coming, another steps down before me. And Jesus said, rise, take up your bed and walk.
1: Mm-hmm. Yes.
2: Take up your bed and walk. Rise up. Rise. If there's even a little seed, mustard-sized seed of faith that... Can he actually hear me? Listen, people all over that time was just hearing about Jesus. Faith comes by hearing the word of the Lord. Jesus was the word walking in front of people, around people, everywhere he went. And people were hearing about the healings that were taking place. That was enough for them to say, when I come across this Jesus, I'm going to be healed. When I come across this Jesus, yes. When the paralyzed man, when yes. The friends made room and made a hole in yes. The roof and put him right in front of Jesus. Listen, he's present right there where you're
1: yes.
2: At.
1: Yes.
2: He's present right there where you're at. And he's saying, I love you. I love you. Do you want to be made well? Pick up your mat and get up in Jesus' name. That's a declaration over your
1: yes.
2: Life. I'm speaking life over you right now. I'm speaking life and the blood of Jesus and the name of Jesus that was spread out on the cross for you, saying, pick up your mat. Get up in the name of Jesus.
1: Yes. Yes. Stop partnering with the wrong kingdom. Stop partnering with the lies and deception of this world that we have to accept it and live with it and suffer until the day we breathe our last breath and go home to heaven. No, Jesus came to give us life and life more abundantly. We thank you, Jesus, for resurrection life, yes. Resurrection power. Lord, we repent for partnering
2: yes.
1: With this world.
2: Repent,
1: we
2: Lord.
1: Will not partner with this world. We will not entertain yes. Or engage with the fallen things of this world. Jesus defeated the enemy. Jesus is the last Adam. He gave us back our dominion, our power, our authority, and we will stand in that place. Even as I fell the other night in the garage and I started going down and I started calling on the name of Jesus as I was falling. And I'm like, no, no, no, I'm not accepting this. I will not accept injury. I will not accept harm. I will not. And I fell and I hurt and I laid there and said, not today, Satan. You're not going to injure me. You're not going to harm me. I've already fractured my foot 2 weeks ago. You're not going to have my health. You're not going to have my time. You're not. And I started coming against it immediately. In the name of Jesus, we have to stop giving in. We must rise up, as the word said, rise up. And agree with the word of God. Mm-hmm. We have to watch. Father, help us to put that bridle yeah. On our tongues, the guard on our lips, and the muzzles on our mouths, oh God, that we would not give any place to the enemy with our words, with agreement. We will not. We will only speak what you speak. We will only say what you say. As we speak the truth and we speak your word, yes, you do watch over to perform it. It will not return void, Father. We will see the benefits. We will see the victory. We will see the miracle signs and wonders come forth in Jesus' name.
0: Hallelujah. And some of you may be waiting for something to happen. And the Lord says, it has already happened. It happened 2,000 years ago when my son hung on that cross. That's all you need right there. That's all you need right there. When you receive salvation, it comes with healing and everything else that you would need in this life. He came to give life and life more abundantly. And it's, there's nothing, even if we didn't have the rest of scripture, well, if we had Isaiah 53, then he paid it all. He paid it all.

0: heard,
1: then when you hear yourself speaking the word of God, then those words will bring life to you. As it says in the scripture, his words are life to those who find them and medicine to all their flesh. Begin to just declare that over yourself. I thank you, Jesus,
2: yes,
1: that according to Isaiah 53, that you were wounded for my transgressions, you were crushed for my iniquities. The chastisement that was upon you, is by your stripes I am healed. You took it all. You took all the mental pain and anguish and everything else. And we just thank you, Lord. We thank you, Jesus, thank you, for today. We still have a couple more minutes.
2: We praise you. We praise you.
1: But we just, we bless you, Lord. And yes, Lord. Sorry that nobody was out front to take any calls. But if you want prayer, then you feel free to call after the program's over. We can pray for you while we're still here in the studio. I know these guys have to rush out. But if you want prayer, 772-221-1100 after we go off the air. Or if you'd like to email, you can email WCNO. Well, actually, go to the website. And on the website, there's a prayer request form that you can just fill out, and that comes directly to us. But you can email WCNO at WCNO.com. Attention, Karen, or Hidden Places. And we'll be sure to pray for you. But just believing today that God has been working in all of your lives, and that you would receive, accept, and walk in what Jesus already did for you.
2: Mm-hmm. Yeah. Amen. Amen. Hallelujah. Amen. And when you've been healed and you're in a going in a good direction, and then you feel like things start going backwards again, don't allow it. Like God had healed, this is real silly, but he had healed this slice that I had in my right thumbnail. For years and years and years, I couldn't get that nail to grow out and heal. Well, he healed it a few months ago. And then within the last week, it started trying to come back. And then I'm getting a bone spur on my joint on that same thumb. And I'm like, no way, Jose. No way. No way. You're not bringing this on me, Satan. In the name of Jesus, I've already been healed. It's already done. And I'm going to keep it. I'm going to keep it. Don't let the enemy steal it from you. How to maintain your healing. Yes, Karen.
1: I just happened to bring this.
2: Yes.
1: How to maintain your healing. Of course, it's quite long here, but it says each one of us must understand how to receive healing and keep it. When we understand God's word on healing and we act upon it, it brings forth a manifestation of healing in our physical bodies. Yes. Our goal is to receive the manifestation of our healing and give our Heavenly Father the glory for what Jesus has done for us.
2: Amen.
1: Sickness is the result of an oppression by the devil.
2: Mm-hmm.
1: So the devil inflicts us. It's the devil who gives us the diseases. And the devil doesn't like it when God's word brings healing and destroys his work. The devil will always try to reestablish his infliction by stealing the truth of the word.
2: Yes. Mm-hmm.
1: So it all comes back to the word of God. So I just encourage you to look up all the scriptures about healing and apply them Amen. To your own life so that God can manifest himself in you and that you can bring glory to his name
2: yes.
1: with your healing and that you can bring healing to others. So we're out of time today, and we thank you so much for joining us. And I will be away for two Fridays. I'm taking my vacation, so we'll see you in a few weeks. Thanks. Bye-bye. Join me again next Friday at 11 a.m. as we bring forth more treasures out of the hidden place.
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4: The Bible tells us that the tongue is capable of inflicting wounds that cut far deeper than any sword. And when those words aren't true, the pain can feel absolutely unbearable. Today on Insight for Living, Chuck Swindoll continues our journey through the book of Job, arriving at a moment when Job, already broken by unimaginable loss, must now defend himself against a torrent of false accusations. In Job chapters

0: 2021, Chuck draws four powerful principles straight from Job's response. Principles you'll want close at hand the next time someone's tongue turns against you.
1: Truth has a way of vindicating wrong. And I think Job turns to it when he answers Zophar. I don't think it's always appropriate that you just sit silently and get beat up by the tongue of liars. Job doesn't. I mean, you don't read, "Then Job answered, whatever." That's not there. You don't see that. Okay. Shoot. No, Job answers him. Listen to what Job says. You got to admire, the guy's covered with boils. I mean, he's sick, he's fevered, he's swollen, he's hurting, he's grieved. He says to Zophar, look at these, verse 2. Listen carefully to my speech. So you listen for a change. I added that for a change, okay? That's just a little addition there. You listen. In fact, I like the way he put it. Let this be your way of consolation. Since words aren't, maybe silence will be. You listen. So listen up. Secondly, bear with me. That suggests patience. By the way, there it is again, by the way. People who spread lies against you aren't good listeners, and they aren't patient. And Job knows that. And he says, I want you to do something different. I want you to listen, and I want you to be patient as you reason your way through what I want to tell you. That I may speak, then after I have spoken, you may mock. Isn't that good? One of my sources said he called this a sarcastic imperative in the Hebrew. So that's a good way to put it. Go ahead and mock. But at least give me my day. Give me my moment in court. You listen and you patiently work this through and reason your way through this. And then you can mock on. As for me, is my complaint to man, or why should I not be impatient? And why should I not be impatient? Look at me and be astonished. There's the third command. Look at me. Listen, patiently bear with me, and look. Look in my eyes. Look at my face. In fact, look at how he says it. Put your hand over your mouth. Yeah, I think by now they're sort of lecturing into space. They're not wanting to look at him. Job says, you look at me. You say what you have to say to my face. Which false accusers don't do. They go around us. They go behind our back. They go to people who are weak and gullible and willing to listen to lies. And then they infect them with their verbal germs. And Job says, you've talked. Now listen. You reason with me. You look at me. You look at me. Now, what's Job going to say to him? He's going to answer all three points. Listen carefully. First, he's going to say, often the wicked do live long lives. Just because a person doesn't know God doesn't mean they die in their 20s. Or doesn't mean they go through some horrible suffering because they're wicked. And he gives examples of that. We'll get there. Second, he says, their pleasures are not always temporary. Listen, some who are lost get great jobs, earn a gob of dough, have multiple homes, and many women or many men have luxurious cars and sleep around and live wild and don't die till they're 90. I mean, their pleasures are not always temporary. So where do you get off saying that, Zophar? That's not true. And death comes to everybody, and it doesn't always fall hard on the wicked. Some die in a pretty good state of mind. Now, what follows is awful. But in life, the point is, in life, the things you're saying, Zophar, don't square with fact. So let me spit this out in a hurry here. Look at verse 7. Why do the wicked still live? and continue on also become very powerful. See, he's building his case. So far you say that the wicked don't live long. Well, how do you explain those that continue and become, in fact, powerful? And talk about their lifestyle. Look at that. He describes it. Their descendants are established with them in their sight, their offspring before their eyes. Their houses are safe from fear. Neither is the rod of God on them. Look outside. Even the ox mates without fail, and cows calve, and they don't abort. They send forth their little ones like the flock. Their children skip about. They sing to the timbrel and the harp. They rejoice at the sound of the flute. They spend their days in prosperity. It doesn't look grim to me. In fact, you may wonder if they really don't know God. Don't doubt it. Verse 14, they say to God, "Depart from us. We do not even desire the knowledge of your ways." And I want you to know Zophar. Look at the end of verse 16. "The counsel of the wicked is far from me." I'm not in that category. I'm sick. Nobody knows why I'm sick, but I'm sick. And it's a mystery, but I'm not wicked. And furthermore, the wicked don't necessarily die young. Just because there's God not gotten, they don't have God in their lives, doesn't mean that they go to an early grave. And now that we're on the second, where's proof that they suffer calamity, that they always suffer calamity? Verse 17, "How often is the lamp of the wicked put out? How often does their calamity fall on them?" See how he's reasoning? Does God apportion destruction in his anger? Are they a straw before the wind, or chaff which the storm carries away? This is poetry, you remember. "You say God stores away a man's iniquity for his sons. Let God repay him so that he may know it." And verse 22, "Can anyone teach God knowledge in that he judged those on high? One dies in his full strength, being wholly at ease and satisfied. And he's not eaten up with disease. His sides are filled out with fat." Isn't that an interesting way to put it? "The marrow of his bones is moist." And then, on the other hand, there are people who die who are bitter of soul and never taste anything good. "Together they lie down in the dust." Job is saying to Zophar, your argument doesn't hold water. There are examples on the other side. Let me show you a verse you may have never seen before. Look at Ecclesiastes 8:11. I learned this verse years ago, and it often comes to mind when I get to subjects like this. Ecclesiastes, Psalms, Proverbs, Ecclesiastes. It's a hard book to find. Just before Song of Solomon, just after Proverbs. Okay? Ecclesiastes 8:11. Look at this verse. It's in the Old Testament. Okay, some of you are not quite there yet. Take it. "Because the sentence against an evil deed is not executed quickly." Look at that. "Because the sentence against an evil deed is not executed quickly, therefore the hearts of the sons of men among them are given fully to do evil." Well, what does that mean? It means because every time a person does wrong, he's not judged or a victim of calamity. He decides, I can do that again. I can do more of that. "Although a sinner," verse 12, "does evil 100 times and may lengthen his life, still I know that it will be well for those who fear God, who fear him openly." I mean, here's a guy that does it 100 times, lengthens his life. We need to get out of our mind the stereotyped picture of the lost person. Some of the lost live better than many of us could imagine, and they die better than any of us could imagine. Because they're lost doesn't mean they're therefore, in this life, finished or in a calamitous journey. That comes after life. That comes in the ultimate. Our good news is about life beyond. It does not mean you believe in Christ and suddenly you're affluent or ipso facto, suddenly you've lost everything. We have it mixed up. We got our theology sort of screwed up around our lifestyle or our preference or our prejudices, as if the wealthy can never be godly or the poor can never be wicked. That's Zophar's problem. I mean, look at you, Job. Look at the condition you're in. You obviously, you got sin in your life. You just haven't told us. Because the wicked live suffering. And Job says, no, wait a minute. It's not true. There are times that the wicked live very prosperously. He describes it when he talks about death. Verse 30, for the wicked is reserved for the day of calamity. They will be led forth in the day of fury. That's the ultimate. Who will confront him with his actions? Who will repay him for what he has done? Now, watch the funeral service of the wicked. While he's carried to the grave, men will keep watch over his tomb. The clods of the valley will gently cover him. Moreover, all men will follow after him while countless ones go before him. Listen to the way Eugene Peterson paraphrases that. Have you ever asked world travelers how they see this? Have you not listened to their stories of evil men and women who got off scot-free, who never had to pay for their wickedness? Did anyone ever confront them with their crimes? Did they ever have to face the music? Not likely. They're given fancy funerals with all the trimmings, gently lowered into expensive graves, with everyone telling lies about how wonderful they were. You've seen it. So far, you've missed it with me. I'm not in that category. You've got it simplified to the point of being simplistic. Wicked or righteous, some die well-healed, some die bitterly and in anguish. And look at his final summation of Zophar's counsel, verse 34. How then will you vainly comfort me? Your answers remain full of falsehood. See, that's saying it straight. And I'm suggesting that kind of truth needs to be said to people who are pouring falsehood in our heads. The word falsehood, by the way, in the Hebrew means treachery or fraud. Your answers remain full of treachery. They can't be counted on. It's not as you have falsely accused me of being. You need truth, and you're not hearing it, and you're not saying it. Now, you've so patiently sat through this. Well, most of you. You have sat patiently through this, and you have listened to Zophar, and you've listened to Job's answer. Now, I want to talk with you. I want to offer you four lingering principles you can live by when you're falsely accused. Okay? Now you're talking. Some of you are saying, where is that pen and paper? And that's good, because you will need this when, not if, but when people accuse you falsely of things. Here's some guidelines that I learned from Job. There are four. And following each principle is a little two-word suggestion. Okay, here's the first principle. Listen to what is being said, considering the character of the critic. Listen to what is being said, considering the character of the critic. And the two-word counsel on this, right after parenthesis, stay calm. You'll be tempted to jump in and rashly say things that you'll later regret. Stay calm. Listen. Listen to what is being said, considering the character of the critic. Stay calm. Second, respond with true facts, knowing the nature of your accuser. Respond with true facts, knowing the nature of your accuser. Frankly, it may be a former husband, former wife. It may be a former boss. It may be a former employee. Maybe a neighbor. Maybe a pastor. Doesn't matter who it is. The point is, if you are being accused, you need to have true facts. So my two-word counsel here is speak truth. Don't just react, or you'll come off just like the accuser. Speak truth. Truth. David prayed in Psalm 26, vindicate me, O Lord, according to my integrity. Abraham Lincoln was told that he needed to fire the postmaster general back in July. The letter he wrote was dated July 18, 1864, and so he writes Secretary Stanton this letter saying he's not going to do it because it's based on hearsay, and then he makes this statement, "Truth is generally the best vindication against slander." Isn't that good? Truth is generally the best vindication against slander. Stay with truth. Don't exaggerate it. Don't pad it. Don't hesitate. Respond with true facts, accurate information. Number three, use examples that represent reality and balance. Use examples that represent reality and balance. That's what Job did. Trusting your defense to the Lord. Use examples that represent reality and balance. Trusting your defense to the Lord. Parenthesis, lean hard. I understand I have been accused of things. It has kept me awake. It has made my stomach churn. It has taken away my appetite. I have found myself at times thinking I'm not going to pay any attention to it, and that's all I can talk about. I'm not going to pay any attention to what's being written, and I memorize it. I'm not going to worry about it, and I pass it on to somebody else, what's being said. And I am not leaning hard. I need examples that represent reality and balance, and then I need to lean on God to see me through it. If truth is truth, and it is, then He will honor it, and ultimately truth will win out. Four. Refuse to let the accusations discourage and derail you. Refuse to let the accusations discourage and derail you. Remembering they are nonsense and lies. They are nonsense and lies. Parenthesis, get tough. Remember that old line from the Revolutionary War, trust in God, but keep your powder dry. I mean, you lock your door at night. You trust God, but you turn on your alarm. You get in your car, you lock your doors, don't you? You roll up your windows, don't you? If you don't, you're dumb. You're playing with fire. You say, I'm going to trust God, but I'm going to ride around this back alley in a convertible. Yeah. A lot of folks are like that. There's got to be balance here. Don't be afraid of harsh examples. Job uses some. Don't be afraid of very specific, strongly stated examples. I read this past week of a physician father who is in Paraguay. Several years ago, he stood against the military regime there that was corrupt, which was also interwoven with the law enforcement, and he spoke on human rights abuse. And he spoke openly, and he exposed it. Listen to what happened. The local police took their revenge on him by arresting his teenage son, torturing him to death. Enraged, the townsfolk wanted to turn the boy's funeral into a huge protest march. The doctor father said, no, we'll do something else to protest. At the funeral, true story, the father displayed the son's body as he had found it in the jail for all to see, naked, scarred from the electric shocks, cigarette burns, beatings, and stabbings. All the villagers filed past the corpse, which lay not in a coffin, but on a blood-soaked mattress from the prison, exactly where he found the boy. It was the strongest protest imaginable. It put injustice on grotesque display. That's exactly what God did with Christ at the cross. That's exactly what He did. He didn't put a white bedsheet around Him and say, no, it's too hard for you to look at that. He didn't have Him crucified in a basement somewhere so people wouldn't see. He was on a hill, hanging there, dying, finally limp, gray, dead. And it was impacting, and that cross is still impacting all who will look and live. Because he used a very harsh, realistic example to convey his message. Look at it. In your mind, picture it. Any other kind of information is empty and full of nonsense. Let me say to you who are going through a time of false accusation, may God strengthen you in it. May God hold you close through it. May God give you wisdom in responding to it. May he become real and personal to you, even giving you songs in the night and quiet rest as he defends you. And let me say to you who are spreading rumors and lies and slander on someone else, there is nothing more treacherous you could be doing. There is in the family of God than that. Nothing. You hurt the body. You disease the church. You ruin the testimony of Christ. There's nothing the lost world loves to hear and see more than infighting in the family. And before we cluck our tongues at Zophar and Bildad and Eliphaz, we better do some soul searching. Search me, O God, says David. Try me, know my thoughts. See if there be any, the Hebrew says, any way of pain within me. Isn't that good? Any way of pain. Am I bringing pain to someone? And then lead me in the way everlasting. Let's bow together. It's a searching time in this old book. Job may be old, but he's certainly relevant. For you who have been crippled by false information and hurt and sometime even humiliated, may God give you strength from this message. For you who don't know Christ, may the message of the cross minister to you personally. Right where you're sitting, you can turn your life over to the Savior by faith, putting your hand in him, taking his life in place of your shame and sin and failure. You can know what it is to be forgiven, fully, fully redeemed. Thank you, Father, that this is a place where shame and grace can meet. Thank you for the cross. It's still that old message that sets the captive free. Thank you for a man who would record from his journal even things as personal as this, such insulting comments, such humiliating words. Thank you for his storied endurance, his courage, his strength of character. Thank you that he didn't just sit back and let the lies run on, but he became your spokesman, which guides us even as late as the 21st century in time. Now, Lord, may we be dismissed with a reminder that you are for us, and therefore who can be against us? He who spared not his own son, but delivered him up for us all, how shall he not with him freely give us all things? We exult in this, your grace. In the name of Jesus, our Lord and powerful Master and Savior, we pray. Everyone said, amen.
2: Romans 8 verse 32 says, he who spared not his own son, how shall he not with him freely give us all things? If you're walking through a season of false accusation right now, those words are for you. Job's story reminds us that God sees what others distort. He knows what others deny, and he will not abandon those who trust him with the truth. 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Chuck Swindoll titled today's message, Responding Wisely When Falsely Accused. As much as we might try, we can't dismiss the raw authenticity of Job's story. It's not just a distant parable, something tragic that happened to someone else somewhere else a long, long time ago. We know it's relevant because we've been there. We've been wounded by friends and those we love. Their words are like arrows that pierce our heart and destroy our confidence. Here's what Chuck Swindoll wants you to know. Job was a real man. His heartbreaks were real heartbreaks. And the God who met him in the pain of it all is the same God who is present in yours. That's the message in a powerful book Chuck wrote, Finding God When the World's on Fire. 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
6: And this is again from the book of Proverbs, Proverbs 23, verse 7. And it is a profound concept that your mind controls your life. Through the mind comes the thoughts that direct the things you do. And so how important it is to guard your mind. We're going to talk about this as we open our Bibles today and again on Monday and talk about the importance of your mental self, the importance of your mind and how you think. Friends, we're getting down to the very last couple of days of the month of August, which means I only have two more days, today and Monday, to tell you about this book that we have written that we want you to have. It will get into your mind. You will find you're getting wrapped up in these truths, because this book is called God's Heart for Israel. And in a day when the Jewish people and the nation of Israel are taking big hits from people all over the world, including from our own country, it's really important for us to know what the Bible says about God and Israel and us. What should our attitude be toward this nation? I know some people like to write this off and say the Israel of the Bible is not the Israel of today. But in my estimation, that is nonsense, and it doesn't make any sense at all. Israel is God's nation. It has always been. It will continue to be. And the Bible says that God blesses those who bless Israel, and He curses those who curse Israel. History will demonstrate that God told the truth about that. I want to make sure we stay on the right side of God and the right side of Israel. I've written all about it in this book. It's over 100 pages, beautifully designed in a gift book, and it's yours for the asking when you send a gift of any size to Turning Point today. Thank you for your investment. And now let's begin this two-part message called You Are Not What You Think You Are, But What You Think You Are. Ever have somebody come up to you when you look like you're in deep thought and say to you, what are you thinking about? Happens often between a husband and wife. Don asked me that once in a while. What are you thinking about? And while that is a casual question, it's a very important question, isn't it? What do you think? James Allen has been called a literary man of mystery, but little is known about him. He never achieved fame or fortune. He died at the age of 48, wrote 19 or 20 books, most of which nobody's ever heard of. Yet he wrote one book, one little tiny volume that was discovered after his death. It was the second book that he had ever written, and perhaps the one which he himself felt that it wasn't very good. And that little book that was discovered from the writings of James Allen has sold millions of copies. And it has influenced countless number of lives. Let me tell you a little bit about him. He was born in England. His father was grappling with a failing business and was almost bankrupt. He traveled to America searching for a new job, and instead he was waylaid, robbed, and murdered. And back in England, the family's ensuing financial crisis forced young James Allen to drop out of school at the age of 15 and get a job. He became a personal assistant in the world of British manufacturers and murdered. And back in England, the family's ensuing financial crisis forced young James Allen to drop out of school at the age of 15 and get a job. He became a personal assistant in the world of British manufacturers, and he worked at that profession until 1902, and then at the age of 38, one day he just walked in and he quit and walked away. James and his wife moved to a little coastal town in England, and he lived there for about 10 years before his early death. He kept a strict routine. Each morning he'd get up before dawn and hike to the top of the nearby hillside and spend an hour in meditation. Then he would return to his house and devote the morning to writing, and then in the afternoon he would work in his garden or involve himself in his hobbies. As far as we know, James Allen was not a Christian. But one little book he wrote was based on a Bible verse from the book of Proverbs. And that small volume almost single-handedly gave rise to the self-improvement and positive thinking movement of the past 100 years. The book is entitled, As a Man Thinketh. And it's based on Proverbs chapter 23 and verse 7, which says, For as he thinks in his heart, so is he. Say that with me out loud. For as he thinks in his heart, so is he. The point of As a Man Thinketh is simple.

0: Our thoughts are the most important thing about us. All that we achieve or fail to achieve is the direct result of the way we think. Our thoughts are like seeds that produce crops. James Allen wrote in his book, "Good thoughts and actions can never produce bad results, and bad thoughts and actions can never produce good results." And this is but saying that nothing can come from corn but corn, nothing from nettles but nettles. Men understand this law in the natural world, and they work with it, but few understand it in the moral world, though its operation is just as simple and undeviating. His point is that what we think is what we are, and our lives run in the direction of our thoughts. If we think angry thoughts, guess what? We'll be angry. If we think positive thoughts, we'll be positive. If we think negative thoughts, we'll be negative. The mind is like a garden, and we have to cultivate it, and we are responsible for the kind of seed that we drop into the furrows of our mind. To quote Allen again, a person's mind may be likened to a garden which may be intelligently cultivated or allowed to run wild. But whether cultivated or neglected, it must and will bring forth fruit. If the useful seeds are not put into the garden, an abundance of useless seeds will fall upon it and will continue to produce their fruit. This is a particular application of the proverb that says in Galatians 6:7, "Whatsoever a man sows, that shall he also reap." Proverbs 23:7 teaches us that what we think is what we become. And while this is an important principle of the Word of God, I need to tell you, it's also been used to build the case for many unscriptural ideas. The positive mental attitude industry has used this verse in almost all of its literature. Maybe you've heard it something like this: "Whatever your mind can conceive and your heart can believe, you can achieve." Or maybe you've heard it this way: "Think your way to success." Many other such ideas. But this is not what the proverb is teaching. We do not have the power to think things into existence, no matter what anyone says. This view of thinking is ungodly humanism. But to understand that our thoughts are powerful is not humanistic at all. It is very, very biblical. The Bible teaches us that our thoughts are important and that we cannot change our lives unless we change our thoughts. What we do with our thinking determines what we become. We are not what we think we are, but what we think we are. An anonymous author explained this concept in these terms. He says, "Whatever you hold in your mind will tend to occur in your life. If you continue to believe as you have always believed, you will continue to act as you have always acted. And if you continue to act as you have always acted, you will continue to get what you have always gotten." If you want different results in your life or in your work, all you have to do is change your mind. Now, this is borne out a lot of times in Scripture, and I want to just use one illustration about a man whose story is told in the book of 1 Kings. We all know this man. His name is Elijah. If you were to chart the life of Elijah, the highest point on your chart would be his victory on Mount Carmel over the prophets of Baal, when he mocked the gods of the ungodly prophets. And then after he had won a tremendous victory and the fire of God came down and licked up his sacrifice, we're told that Elijah went and slew all the prophets of Baal. There could not have been a more wonderful, victorious moment against ungodliness than there was that night. Take it in the Old Testament context as you will. That was the mountaintop experience for Elijah. How many of you know that quite often after a mountaintop experience, you have one that's just exactly the opposite? The height of the mountain sometimes says often determines the depth of the valley. And the next time we look in on Elijah, he's gone from the mountaintop to the valley. In fact, the queen went to see Ahab, the king, and when King Ahab told Jezebel what Elijah had done to all her favorite clergymen, she was furious. And the Bible says she brought everything to power that she as a queen could bring, and she chased Elijah. And Elijah, in a moment's time, went from exhilaration to depression. In fact, I don't have time to take you to that scripture, but let me give you some expressions out of the dialogue that Elijah had with God. He's running from this woman, just one lone woman, after him. And he says he felt worthless. He said, I'm no better than my ancestors. He felt hopeless. He ran for his life. He felt isolated. I am the only prophet left, he said. And he was unable to cope. I've had enough. In fact, he actually told the Lord, if it's all right, just take my life. I'd like to die. This is a prophet who just came down off the mountain. And the Bible says that after God provided some food and rest for his embattled prophet, he restructured his thoughts and gave him some life. He showed himself to Elijah. The Bible says, the Lord is about to pass by. He filled his future with hope because God would accompany him, encouraged Elijah to go back the way he came. He revealed that he was not isolated as he thought he was. In fact, God gave him some statistics. He said, I still have 7,000 prophets in Israel who have not bowed the knee to Baal. Elijah, you're not alone. And he infused Elijah's life with meaning. He gave him a mission for him to accomplish. Now, Elijah thought his problem was Jezebel. But there will always be problems like Jezebel in our lives. The real challenge for Elijah wasn't Jezebel. The real problem for Elijah was what was going on between his ears, in his mind. It is surprising, is it not, as we look around, how much we can observe about this principle. And it's very surprising to look into the Bible and to see how much the Bible has to say about the power of our minds and our thoughts. And the more we learn about the complexity of our minds that God has given us, the more we can understand why it's a priority in Scripture. In my study, I found a description of the human mind. I just cannot tell you how awesome this is. The human brain's 12 to 14 billion cells are only a shadow of its complexity. For each cell sends out thousands of connecting tendrils so that a single cell may be connected with 10,000 neighboring cells, each of which is constantly exchanging data impulses. These 12 to 14 billion brain cells times 10,000 connectors make the human mind an unparalleled computer. The mind's activity has been compared to 1,000 switchboards, each big enough to serve New York City, all running at full speed as they receive and send questions and orders. Put another way, there is more electronic equivalent in one human brain than in all the radio and television stations of the entire world put together. The human brain does not miss a thing. It's capable of giving and receiving the subtlest input, from imagining a universe in which time bends to creating the polyphonic texture of a Bach fugue or transmitting and receiving a message from God, a feat that no computer could ever accomplish. I want to take you to several passages of the New Testament that outline the priorities of this incredible mind that God has given to each one of us, and especially to each of us who are followers of Christ. First of all, I want to talk to you about the priority of a devoted mind. In Matthew 22:37, in response to a question, Jesus said, "You shall love the Lord your God with all your heart, with all your soul, and with all your mind." Now, most of us have a pretty good idea of what it means to love the Lord our God with all of our heart and with all of our soul. But how do you love God with your mind? What does it mean to love God with your mind? It means, first of all, to understand that the mind is important. That's a good beginning place. And I say that because during my years as a pastor, I have run into many individuals who have denigrated the importance of the mind by saying that we need to be guided by the Spirit and not by the mind. They have even postulated that we are at our best when we put our minds into neutral and let our emotions and our spirits take control. And so we have come up with this term, mindless Christianity, which describes an anti-intellectualism in much of evangelicalism and the total abdication of the mind in much of emotional Christianity. The Bible does not give us that option. In fact, one of the general principles for all of us who follow Christ is that we're to do everything to the glory of God. 1 Corinthians 10:31 says, whether you eat or drink or whatever you do, do all to the glory of God. We evangelicals characteristically pit our heart against our head. And we opt for the heart as being more spiritual than the head. We are like the Tin Woodman in the wonderful Wizard of Oz, who chooses a heart rather than a head. If you know that wonderful story, you probably remember the dialogue that goes something like this. Why didn't you walk around the hole? Asked the Tin Woodman. Well, I didn't know enough, replied the Scarecrow. My head is stuffed with straw, you know, and that is why I'm going to Oz to ask him for some brains. Oh, I see, said the Tin Woodman, but after all, brains are not the best thing in the world. Have you any? Inquired the Scarecrow. No, he said, my head is quite empty. But once I had brains and a heart also, so having tried them both, I should rather have a heart. All the same, said the Scarecrow, I shall ask for brains instead of a heart, for a fool would not know what to do with a heart if he had one. I shall take the heart, said the Tin Woodman, for brains do not make one happy, and happiness is the best thing in the world. Many Christians have made the same choice as the Tin Woodman, exchanging their mind for their heart. And we know now how unbiblical such an exchange really is, for the Bible says we're to love the Lord our God with all our heart and with all of our soul and with all of our mind. This can only mean a determination to develop our thinking process to its fullest potential. We must learn how to love the Lord our God with all of our minds. But before we move on to the next thing, let me tell you about something I read from Benjamin Warfield, who was a great scholar who taught for 34 years at Princeton Seminary. He pleaded with his students never to exchange the mind for the heart or the heart for the mind. This is the greatest statement I've ever read about this controversy. He said, sometimes we hear it said that 10 minutes on your knees will give you a truer, deeper, more operative knowledge of God than 10 hours over your books. Why should you turn from God when you turn to your books, or feel that you must turn from your books in order to turn to God? Put your heart into your studies. Do not merely occupy your mind with them, but put your heart into them. They will bring you daily and hourly into the very presence of God. What a great instruction for students. The Bible says that when we study, we should put our heart into it. And when we worship, we should put our mind into it, that we should not play this game of the dichotomy which says it's the heart versus the mind. It's both. Listen again to the commandment. You shall love the Lord your God with all your heart and soul and mind. In other words, with all that you are, you're to love the Lord your God. That's the priority of a devoted mind. But then there's the priority of a dedicated mind. Did you ever read these verses from Philippians and Corinthians? Philippians 2:5, let this mind be in you, which was also in Christ Jesus. Or, who has known the mind of the Lord that he may instruct him, but we have the mind of Christ. To have the mind of Christ does not mean that we are infallible and we start playing God. To have the mind of Christ means to look at life through the Savior's point of view. Looking at life through his values and the desires in his mind. It means to think God's thoughts and not think as the world thinks. Now stop again and think with me about the power of your mind. The dizzying potential of the human mind reaches its apex in the possibility of possessing the mind of Christ through the ministry of the Holy Spirit. A possibility affirmed by Paul when he said, "We have the mind of Christ." No computer will ever be able to think God's thoughts, nor will any device ever be able to know the heart of God or do his works. But the mystery which resides between our ears has this capacity. It was created for this very purpose, to have the mind of Christ. A dedicated mind. What about the third one, the priority of a disciplined mind? 1 Peter 1:13. Therefore, gird up the loins of your mind and be sober and rest your hope fully upon the grace that is to be brought to you at the revelation of Jesus Christ. And 2 Corinthians 10:5 puts it this way, casting down arguments and every high thing that exalts itself against the knowledge of God, bring every thought into captivity to the obedience of Christ. The disciplined mind. First of all, 1 Peter says we're to gird up the loins of our minds. When soldiers would go to war, they would take their long flowing robes and tuck their robes into the belt that went around them so that the robe wouldn't get in the way of their ability to move quickly in the battle. And Peter uses that to give us a picture of how we're to deal with our minds. It all is about focus. We're to get rid of the extraneous things, the things that get in our way, and focus our minds. Be proactive about the use of your mind. Don't be just kind of mindless, just letting whatever happen. But remember, the screen of your mind is totally under your control, and there are choices you can make. And the Bible says you're to bring every thought into captivity unto Christ. That seems like an unreasonable and impossible task. But let us not be discouraged by the fact that it is a goal that is very high, but let it motivate us to say that as much as it's possible for me, I'm going to have a controlling interest in what crosses my mind. I'm not going to feed my mind with things that will be destructive to me or will not be positive or beneficial to me. Oswald Chambers wrote, "God will not make me think like Jesus. I have to do it by myself. I have to bring every thought into captivity to the obedience of Christ." And let me just stop for a moment and say, in this culture, when we are bombarded by so many impulses from so many different places, this is much more difficult than it's ever been in any culture in the history of the world. And it is not something that will happen naturally. It will take action on our part, discipline on our part. I don't know if you remember this. When I was growing up, this really dates me, but I remember when television kind of came along. My father was a pastor. My father was really concerned about TV, even though the one we had was so small, you had to be almost sitting right on top of it to see it, and it was all fuzzy. I remember that. Every time a commercial came on, especially if it was a beer commercial or a cigarette commercial, my father would get up and either turn the channel or turn the volume down. We didn't have remote controls back then. But as time went along and things got a little bit more relaxed, we who were the children, we became the remote controls. Dad would say, "Turn that off. Turn that off. Come on, turn it off." He didn't want that stuff going through our mind. He didn't want us to be impacted by the commercials that were on TV that he thought could be hurtful to us. Now, how many of you know we've come a long way from that? I mean, the commercials we got on TV right now are not fit for anybody to see, some of them, let alone children. I've always been impressed with my kids. We have them at our house a lot, and I never have talked to them about this, but they are so protective over what our grandchildren are allowed to watch on TV. And sometimes I'm watching a mystery or something, and they'll come in, and Donna will say, "You got to turn that off. We don't want kids to be watching mysteries at their age." That's kind of a picture of how we have to function with our minds, isn't it? We have to decide. You know, obviously, the internet is a real big problem today. You'd be better off not to have the internet than to be brought into some of the filth that is available on the internet. You'd be better off, if that's an issue with you, just to disconnect it and say, "I don't need it."
1: And you know, this is really interesting to me that countries all over the world are now saying that their internet will not be available to children until the age of 16, one place to the age of 18. I can't think of anything that would do more good for the children of our world than for that to be true. Because the vast majority of the things that are on the internet are not productive for kids or for anybody. And they get these kids wrapped up and subjected to all of this. And it's, well, I just think it's a good thing to step back and say, wait a minute. While there are good things that can happen through the internet, and we're grateful for those things, we need to be more disciplined in managing the things that are hurting our families and hurting our children. We'll have more about right thinking when we get together on Monday. In the meantime, have a good weekend. Be sure to get to church and be an encouragement to somebody over the weekend. I'm David Jeremiah. Thankful to have you with us. Have a good day.
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0: in biblical Christianity. 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

Hi, this is Kim from sunny South Florida, and I'd like to share with you some exciting things that God is doing in the world of arts and entertainment. Join me now for A Heart for Hollywood. Proverbs 27:11 says, "Be wise, my son, and bring joy to my heart." Bringing joy to God's heart. I'd always interpreted that verse to mean, if I'm godly, I'll have some sort of joy. No, when I'm following God, it makes him happy. He gets joy by seeing his children being wise, using and applying the instruction that he's given us. As a teacher, I feel joy when my students are applying the wisdom that I've given them. That brings me joy. As parents, we feel such joy when we see our kids following our instruction, when we see them learning how to walk, how to ride a bike. Everything that we've taught them, when we see it in fruition, it makes us feel joy. God's a creator, and in the beginning, he created our earth. He created us, and it gave him joy. He felt it was good. He felt it was very good. And it says in Job that the angels celebrated with him over his creation. So when he's creating something good, it brought joy. When we're creating something good, it brings him joy. God honoring films and music bring God joy. When we, as his children, make choices to attend God honoring films, to play God honoring music, these things give him joy because we're making wise choices. He has joy in seeing us learn. He has joy in seeing us make wise decisions. So when we go to see a movie, let's make some wise choices. I think you're going to find joy along the way too. I saw Jesus Revolution and it was so uplifting, so fun. A true story of how the Holy Spirit moved. The George Foreman movie that's coming out April 28th. The story of the transformation of an angry young man who used his fist for his life and for his successes was touched by God and turned into a man full of joy. There's an upcoming Christian Film Festival in Orlando, May 3rd through 6th. You can go there and you can meet Christians who are making these wonderful God-honoring films. You can be part of that process as a filmmaker or as someone who just enjoys film. There's worship, there's instruction, there's wonderful things going on that are all God-honoring. So why don't we bring God some joy and make some wise choices in what we're doing in our viewing and listening and attendance. And remember, in all of this, keep praying for Hollywood. Thank you for joining me today, and thank you for continuing to pray for this most influential mission field. 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

0: If we're going to tackle any subject in Scripture, which we do, we regularly tackle one subject after another, we're not going to do it using our 10 favorite verses. We're not going to go to the internet and say 10 verses on and study that. We're going to dig until we find them all.
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1: Welcome. Thank you for joining us for Grace Alive, a broadcast ministry of Grace Emmanuel Church, located at 707 Kitterman Road in Port St. Lucie, Florida. We're excited you've joined us for a message that was recorded during one of our Sunday morning services. 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Text us at 772-205-6552, and we will reach out to you with a text or phone call. We sing songs about Jesus being Lord. We pray, Lord Jesus, and then ask Him to grant requests. These are good things. In this series titled, Jesus is Lord of All, we are wrestling with all that it means for Him to truly be Lord. Our hope for all of us is that the series will cause us to think more deeply about it. Join us now as we listen to the fifth message in this series from our pastor, Sam Chess.
2: Here we are, Jesus Lord of All, number 5. And I'll give you a quiz. Everybody who gets this right gets the satisfaction of a job well done. That's all you're going to get. Here we are. Question number 1. The word Lord shows up in the New Testament 26 times. I give you all the answers down the right side. So if you get it wrong, man, you are really in trouble. Yes, you are. No, that's how many times the word Savior shows up, which is a little startling. We've said that. 85 times? No, that's how many times the word grace shows up in the New Testament. 260

0: 60 times? No, that's how many times the word love shows up in the New Testament. Now we're getting somewhere, though, are we? Because I kind of have this theory that the more times something shows up, the more God's trying to point us toward it. Over 300 times? No, that's the word faith, belief, pistuo. Big, important, tremendously important word. Over 600 times? Yep. In fact, it's over 700, but 600 are directly related to Jesus. They're tied where the word Lord is tied to Jesus himself. And that's what's so important to us here. 1,477 times? That's actually how many times the name of Jesus shows up in the Bible. It is interesting to me, whether it should be or not, doesn't matter. It's interesting to me that the word Lord shows up almost half as many times as the name of Jesus himself. There's this deep connection between Jesus' lordship, and we'll talk about that, and who he is. Number two, question number two, true or false? Every time the word Lord, Christ, and Jesus show up together in the New Testament, the word Lord always comes first, true or false? That's true. That is absolutely true, and that has to mean something. Number three, true or false? Several times in Scripture, we find the disciples and the Bible writers start out calling Jesus by his given name, Jesus, Jesus, Jesus. They write like that. And then they advance to calling him rabbi or master. You see that showing up in their writings. And then finally, they just settle down and just start calling him Lord, the Lord. And I ask the question, why is that? What changed there? And the answer, I can give the answer because I'm the only one with the microphone. I think it's because something was happening inside of them. They were changing. They were going from the place where he was just Jesus to where he's now the Lord. Number four. This is the last one. So if you're going to get them all right, this is your only chance to do so. Each person in the New Testament first accepted Jesus as their Savior, then at some later date moved on to making him their Lord. True or false? Thank you, Pastor Mitchell. I wrote, no, no, no. People like Peter and John and Matthew, we looked at all of them, were wrestling with Jesus' lordship long before they even knew he was going to die. Long before he died on a cross, they were already wrestling with whether or not they would make him Lord. Arrogant, dingbat-ish, Peter was calling Jesus his Lord, came to that point. Remember, he went from Jesus to Master to Lord. He was calling him Lord a full year before Jesus would actually die on the cross. And that's important. It's important. They were wrestling with Jesus, Lord, as we are here. We'll put on the screen for all of them. It was never an issue of making him their Lord. That's a phrase you often hear right now in churches. Make Jesus your Lord. They came to realize that Jesus already was Lord of everything, the Lord of the universe. They had to figure out what they were going to do with that knowledge. He already is Lord. You don't get to make him Lord. He already is. Were they going to submit to his lordship over their lives? Or were they going to choose to be their own Lord? As much of humanity does, as Judas did, unfortunately. That's the same question that every one of us here are facing right now. Not is Jesus Lord. He is. We don't get to choose that. It's what are we going to be willing to do about that piece of knowledge once it settles into our brain, that he is Lord of all. This is the kind of truth that Peter and John and Paul and the early church were sorting out in their life. When did Jesus become Lord of all? When did that happen? Did Jesus become Lord of all after he rose from the dead? No, of course not. In fact, eventually, what gripped the early church, the first century church, Jesus as Lord, was the one, the Lord Jesus, the Lord of all, the Lord of the universe, is the one that climbed into a human embryo, made the decision, climbed into a human embryo, and then paid my sin debt on this planet. The Lord of the universe already was, became the one who paid my sin debt here on this planet. The Lord of all lords loved us so much. That's the key here. Let me just spend a little time kind of fleshing this out. And let's go here to Hebrews chapter 1. In the past, God spoke to our ancestors through the prophets at many times and in various ways. But in these last days, he's spoken to us by his Son, whom he appointed heir of all things, and through whom he also made the universe. When did God appoint Jesus, heir of all things. After he rose from the dead? No. Because before he ever came to this planet in a manger, he already created that. He's the creator. We find that repeatedly in Scripture. Before he was a baby in a manger, he made the planet you're living on. He formed this earth as a place he would put his in his image creation, us. And when we rejected him, he would come here to this planet he had formed. And he would save us by dying for us. This is where he died on the cross. This is where he rose from the dead. This is where he forever defeated sin and Satan and death and hell. This planet is where he's going to return someday, this one, to set up his forever rule. In fact, the last two chapters of the Bible say the New Jerusalem, housing the throne room of God and housing your future home, your mansion in heaven, is coming here to this revigorated, re-renovated planet. Hebrews 1:3 goes on to say, the Son, Jesus, is the radiance of God's glory. Watch, the exact representation of his being, sustaining all things by his powerful word. He literally holds all of that together. That's one galaxy. That's the Milky Way. There are 100 billion more galaxies. He holds it all together by his powerful word. He is literally the glue that holds the universe together. Jesus, our Lord, is the glue that holds you together and the seat you're sitting on and the air you're breathing. He is Lord of all lords. That's the actual reality presented in Scripture. How different that is, though, from what we kind of tend to think today. This is what kind of in general across Christianity, where Jesus is kind of like our personal genie. I love this picture. I shouldn't, but I kind of do. Grabs my mind. He's our personal genie who does stuff for us. And those who are watching or listening on the radio, guys sitting there at breakfast, little icon, little tiny. See, here's the issue, and this absolutely has to go away. Somehow it has to go away from our minds. This is the Lord of the universe, the creator of all things. He's not some little thing that sits there that we can come and chat with. And if, in fact, we need something from him, we'll ask. And this whole thing, many people today would say this, I've accepted Jesus as my Savior. I'm assured of heaven. That hasn't made much of a change in my life yet. But perhaps someday, I will make Jesus my Lord. Wrong term, but we say it all the time. I will make Jesus my Lord. And I'm saying, no, no, no. He already is the Lord of all. He's already the Lord of lords. We don't make him anything. We certainly don't make him Lord. The question is, what are we going to do about his lordship in our daily lives? Let me add in here Colossians 1:15, and then we'll move on. The Son, Jesus, is the image of the invisible God, the firstborn over all creations. And that word tends to throw us at times. Prototokos, it's a weird word, literally from where we get the word prototype. He's the first in glorification. He's the first in resurrection. He's the first among others. He's the first to defeat sin. We're all following him in that pattern. 16, in him all things were created. Things in heaven, things on earth, visible and invisible, whether thrones or powers or rulers or authority. He created everything, even the angels. All things have been created through him and for him. He is before all things. And there it is again. He's the glue. In him all things hold together. See, many people's view of Jesus as Savior is cribbed across from the manger to the tomb. And we talk about that all the time. Man, I use it. I use images like is going to show up there on the screen all the time. But many people don't really understand who it was that showed up in the manger. Who was it that showed up in the manger? Or who it was that came out of the tomb? Who was it that came out of the tomb? The Lord of all lords. That's the key here. And when you start to grasp, and I remember kind of when this started to beat into my brain, didn't happen in Bible college or seminary, it came after that, that every bit of matter and every bit of energy in this whole vast universe I showed you one galaxy. Every bit of matter and every bit of energy in the entire universe came out of his being. There was nothing. It was all nothingness until he said the words, "Let there be," and then out of him came everything in the universe, all energy and all matter. When he said just three words, "Let there be," Genesis 1, John 1, Hebrew 1, Colossians 1, Jesus made it all. And then the breath of life that Jesus breathed is now filling the lives right now of 8.3 billion people, with 260 more being born every minute with the breath of Jesus' life inside of them. That's the Lord that we're invited to submit our lives to. It's him that we're invited to submit, yield our lives to. That's the level of lordship. That's the level of the Lord Jesus Christ that we're being invited to yield our stubborn wills to. The creator of the universe is the one who invited you, me, to bring our rebellious, sinful, dead in our trespasses and sins heart to. We're all there, man. We're all there. Nobody's looking across the aisle at anybody else. And he will recreate the old sinful us into a brand new righteous us. And you need to hear me when I say this. There is no place at all in the New Testament where people are invited to bring their sinful lives to Jesus, accept his free gift of salvation as their Savior, and then go on living in their sinfulness, uncommitted to him as Lord, not turning over every key of every compartment of their life to him like we talked about last week. It's not there. There's no place in the Bible where that's said to be true. Though I've been quoting for the last few weeks John MacArthur, who's strong on this subject, and some of you were surprised I was quoting him. The one thing that fascinates me about him is that many people from his theological perspective aren't talking about this subject. They don't talk about it. They certainly don't talk about it like John MacArthur did. And I admire the preacher who takes the clear words of Scripture and presses them home without worrying about who might or might not like what they say. I'm just saying. But today, let me quote A.W. Tozer. We're like the opposite here now. A.W. Tozer, one of my heroes, preached for years just a few miles from where we just sold the house in West Virginia near Clarksburg. I spent a whole day trying to find his house, trying to find the church he preached in. It's torn down. Little tiny church. He preached in a little church, less than 100 people, and his name is known all over the world. I'm just saying. But here's what he said. Even though he holds an opposite view in so many areas from John MacArthur, they agreed on this one. Aiden Wilson, Tozer. There's Aiden. Shortened AW. The root beer people picked it up. No, actually, that has no connection whatsoever. So, a whole new generation of Christians has come up believing that it's possible to accept Jesus as our Savior without forsaking our sins. I can accept him, but I can keep the same sins I've always had. Tozer died when I was 6 years old, and I clearly remember, not when I was six, I remember the shift that was happening in Christianity when I was in my 20s and 30s. It was a big deal. In fact, I had an older pastor tell me, I remember right where I was standing, he told me, of how in their denomination the rift became so great in these different viewpoints that he said literally at their annual conference there were pastors out in the center aisle physically fighting with each other. He was devastated. Technically, church leadership conferences aren't the place for fistfights. I'm just saying. But I remember a lot of people wrestling on some of this stuff. We're talking about the last 75 years. I remember a lot of people wrestling with Bill Bright's four spiritual laws. Law number one, God loves you and offers a wonderful plan for your life. Law four, receiving Christ involves turning from self and trusting Christ to come into our lives. And many leaders, many older and wiser leaders than I was at the time, argued that those soft approaches seemed to overpower the needed repentance that was briefly mentioned in the prayer at the end. and how it was all leading to just what Tozer said. People were accepting Jesus as their Savior without forsaking their life of sin. Now understand, I think Bill Bright is one of the greatest men who ever lived on this planet. He probably brought more people to Christ, particularly through his films, than anybody. And Billy Graham, too. Billy Graham, too. And yet both of those organizations wrestled with the language involved in inviting people to Jesus. I remember it. They wrestled with it. And I'll explain what they were wrestling about here in a little bit. But out of that, a whole lot of churches moved to this. We don't need to teach people to confess their sins. We don't need to teach people to repent of their sins. We just need to convince them that Jesus died for their sins, and they need to believe that. Anything else, they would say, is heresy. If you're going to add anything to simply believing that Jesus died and rose for your sins, people like Sam Chess, who I talk about repentance all the time, do I not, are heretics. And I'm asking the question, is that true? Is what they're saying true? It's not what I'm going to show you in a few minutes. I'm going to show you, and I'm going to be blunter than I typically tend to be, which is pretty blunt. If we taught people to be genuinely sorry for their lives of sin and then completely repent before God, would we not see more people leaving their lives of sin behind and being remade and reshaped and recreated into the image of Jesus, their Lord? Tozer goes on to say this. Do, he says, a thorough job of repenting. Do not hurry to get it over with. Hasty repentance means shallow spiritual experience and a lack of certainty in your whole life. Let godly sorrow do its healing work. What an interesting comment. Let godly sorrow, we'll talk about that, do its healing work. Until we allow the consciousness of sin to wound us, we will never develop the fear of doing evil. And then he added this, it's our wretched habit of tolerating sin that keeps us in our half-dead spiritual condition. Is that true? I hear a lot of you muttering yes. Martin Luther said the recognition of sin is the beginning of salvation. He's right. He's right. If we don't think we're a sinner, we aren't even going to take seriously Jesus as our Savior, let alone Jesus as our Lord. Why do we need a Savior if we don't think we need saving from our sins? And I added, not saving us in our sins, but saving us from our sins. And then you add to that the Lord of the universe, the creator of all that is, the sustainer of every molecule in the whole universe, was concerned enough with our sins that he came here and took on himself the form of humanity, climbed into a human embryo, and paid the sin penalty so our sins could be washed, so our sins could be cleansed away. I had three people, this many people, come up to me this last week and tell me how they had come to Jesus in repentance and confession, letting godly sorrow for their sins do its healing work. They didn't say that, but I still think that's an interesting thing. They said they'd come in repentance, they'd come in confession, and they told me long-held sinful habits fell away in a short time. Some of the habits that had gripped them for years fell away, and they have never returned to those sins again. Three people told me that this week. We've heard that kind of story over and over here. 36 years we've been here since I was two. I've often said this church is made up of very, very sinful people. And it's true. But many of you aren't those very sinful people anymore. That's not who you are anymore. Something dramatically changed in you. What? Why? That's what we're trying to figure out here. I met with a representative of the John Maxwell organization for lunch sometime back. In the course of our time, he asked, and I answered, with stories of people in this church who had total life transformations, one after another, I tell them stories. And he finally stopped me, and he said, "You've told me more radical life changes in an hour than I often hear in churches with several thousand people. What are you doing?" Just following what Jesus said. Just following what Jesus said. I had other people this week tell me stories of people who accepted Jesus, and the sinful person they were is exactly the same sinful person they still are many years later. Why? Why? What went wrong? What went wrong? So is the total life change, or is the saved but no life change? Which of those is the way that the Bible describes our new life in Christ? Which is it supposed to be? That I come to Christ and I have a total life change and the sins of my life begin to fall away and I'm not the same person I used to be? Or do I just go on being the same person over and over?
1: 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When we think about Jesus, we often confine ourselves to the gospel accounts of his birth and life and death and resurrection. We talk about the miracles he did. But before the human baby received the name Jesus, God the Son existed. He has been Lord from all eternity past. This truth is critical if we're going to grasp what it means to follow him as Lord. 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
0: Let me show you two things. We'll put them up here at the same time. We'll put Romans 6 over here, and that is such an amazing passage. And here's Dietrich Bonhoeffer there. We'll talk a couple of times about him. Here's Romans 6, 1. "Well then, should we keep on sinning so that God can show more and more of his wonderful grace?" Just, I mean, you're going to get grace for your sin. Just keep doing it. In fact, I put it up here. This is not part of the Bible. "If our sin is washed away by the grace of Jesus' death, why not just keep on sinning unchecked so more and more of Jesus' grace can wash more and more of our sins away?" And Paul's response is, "Of course not. God forbid. May it never be." So I put Dietrich Bonhoeffer up here. Some of you are really, really familiar with Dietrich Bonhoeffer. Died at age 39 at the hands of Adolf Hitler. Cheap grace, he called it, is the preaching of forgiveness without requiring repentance. See, right there it is. Don't require repentance. Just say you can be forgiven. Baptism without church discipline, or without asking them where they are in their relationship with God. Communion without confession. Absolution, or having your sins washed, having your sins gone, having the punishment of your sins gone, without personal confession. Cheap grace, he said, is grace without discipleship, grace without the cross, grace without Jesus Christ. And you remember, this is the 1940s Germany. And pastors didn't preach the truth because they were scared to death of Hitler and his goons. So they wouldn't say what they needed to say for fear they would themselves be killed. And Bonhoeffer did, and was arrested in his 30s and was killed at age 39 by hanging. And I went and watched a movie last year. Anybody watch the movie last year? It gripped me. It gripped me because of somebody living out their faith fearlessly, not caring who wanted or didn't want what they did to happen. Romans 6, 2, "Since we all died to sin, how can we continue to live in it? For we died and were buried with Christ by baptism, just as Christ was raised from the dead by the glorious power of the Father, now we also may live new lives. 6, we know that our old sinful selves were crucified with Christ so that sin might lose its power in our lives. We're no longer slaves to sin. When we died with Christ, we were set free from the power of sin." Does that not say, is that vague? Is there anything about that that's vague? That is a stunningly clear answer to what A.W. Tozer was talking about. And here's another Bonhoeffer quote that's far less used. I've not seen it hardly ever, but it might speak to us a little bit more. Let's put him back up here on the screen. He calls it cheap grace. Today, it's called free grace. It's said to be a positive thing. We'll talk in a minute. Cheap grace is the idea that grace did it all for me, so I do not need to change my lifestyle. The believer who accepts the idea of cheap grace thinks he can continue to live like the rest of the world Instead of following Christ in a radical way, the Christian lost in cheap grace thinks he can simply enjoy the consolations, like the comfort and the peace and the strength of grace, the benefits of grace, without having any kind of personal responsibility. Do I have personal responsibility? Is there something I should be doing? Let me put 6:12 up here. It kind of tells you there's something I should be doing. Do not let sin control the way you live. Do not give in to sinful desires. Do not let any part of your body become an instrument of evil to serve sin. Instead, give yourselves completely to God. For you were dead, but now you have new life. So use your whole body as an instrument to do what is right for the glory of God. Now, understand that these are fighting words. What I've just presented is fighting words to some of Christianity. And I'm taking on the fight right here. Just say. Some would say Bonhoeffer was wrong, Tozer was wrong, MacArthur is wrong, Sam Chess is wrong. Romans 6 might even be wrong. Get it out of the Bible. Somebody rip it out of the Bible. Real grace, I would say real grace, let's put it on the back screen here. Grace is not a license to sin. It is the power of God to overcome sin. Grace is not something that lets us just keep sinning and sinning and sinning and sinning. The grace of God is designed to keep us, to change us, to transform us. In fact, let's put one more image up there. God loves you just the way you are, Lakato says, but he refuses to leave you that way. So what's wrong with the heretics who embrace cheap grace? They're not heretics. I want to lay this out for you, and I hope I can do it in a way that's understandable. They think, they're different than me, but they think that they're standing up for the purity of Scripture. And I'll let you make that decision today because it affects your life deeply, deeply. And I hope you'll stick with me here over the next few minutes. Let's start with Ephesians 2:1. Once we all were dead because of our disobedience and our many sins. You used to live in sin, all of us. This is talking to everybody in this room. Don't try to look all holy here today. You used to live in sin just like the rest of the world, obeying the devil. All of us used to live that way, following the passionate desires and inclinations of our sinful nature. By our very nature, we were subject to God's anger, just like everyone else. And then there's the but that comes in all of this. But God is so rich in mercy, and he loved us so much that even though we were dead because of our sins, he gave us life when he raised Christ from the dead. And then this statement, it's in parentheses, but it's in the Greek in your Bible. It is only by God's grace that you have been saved. And the free grace people say, see that. And I'm looking at it going, yeah, I see that. I agree. That's absolutely wonderful. But they would say, see that. You're saved by grace alone. That's the story of the Reformation, yes? And I would say, because this is kind of the question in mind I have, okay. But what has to be done on our part to get us from dead in our disobedience and many sins to receiving the life Jesus provided when he rose from the dead? What's my responsibility? What should I do? And they would say, nothing. You are saved only by grace through faith. Only by grace. And I'm okay. I agree. We all get that part. Everybody, I don't know anybody that doesn't agree with that. But how do we make the journey from being spiritually dead to being spiritually alive? You don't. There is no journey. Just believe that Jesus died for your sins and rose from the dead. Does everybody understand why we have an issue here? The understanding, I mean, maybe it's a little muddy, but in my brain says there has to be a pathway. I know there is because I've read the Bible at least once. There has to be a pathway from dead in my sins to alive. And one side would say, we learn from Martin Luther in the Reformation and from the Apostle Paul, the Ephesians 2 passage. Let me put it up here. We'll put it up here on the screen on the side. I want you to look at it really, really carefully because this is a heartbeat of this whole thing. It is by grace that you have been saved through faith. This is not from yourselves. It is the gift of God, not by works, so that no one can boast. Everybody get that? I'll read it over here. I think it reads differently. It is by grace you have been saved through faith. This is not of yourself, from yourselves. It is the gift of God, not by works, so that no one can boast. And everybody looks at that and agrees, those two sentences. But we may not agree on how those two sentences play out in our life. So one preacher says, the only thing you can bring to salvation is your faith. You must believe that Jesus is the Son of God and that he died for your sins. Anything else you attempt to add to your salvation moves you outside of by grace through faith. If you add anything else, Chess, you've just slipped over a heretic line. You've just slipped over a line into works salvation. If you attempt to add repentance, if you attempt to come to God in repentance, that's something you yourself bring to God. And that makes it your works. And salvation is not by works, it's by grace through faith. If you attempt to come to God confessing your sins, which, Chess, you talk about all the time, if you attempt to come to God confessing your sins, that's something you yourself are bringing to God. And that makes it your works. And salvation is not by works, but by faith alone. Faith is a gift from God that only comes through the Holy Spirit. So then I would ask questions. This is what I used to do in Bible college. I have a question. And here's my questions. I have four of them. Preacher. If we can't come to God in repentance because that's something we bring to the table, and we can't come to God in confession because that's something we bring to the table, isn't our faith, our belief, something we ourselves also bring too? Isn't that something we're bringing? No! That's a gift from God. It's a gift through the presence and power of the Holy Spirit. And being the agitator that I am, or used to be, I've grown up now, I'm 68 years old. Question number two. Preacher, I don't know who this preacher is. We're making him up. Preacher, wouldn't repentance, like faith, be a gift from God too? Ignited in us by the Holy Spirit? I've never heard anybody ask that question. Isn't repentance God's gift to us too? That he gives us and then we offer back to him? Isn't it something given to us by the Holy Spirit? Your answer is? Two of you said yes. I just happen to have scriptures here, which I'll be glad to show you. Three of them. There are lots that we can show. Acts 11:18. When they heard this, they had no further objections and praised God, saying, so then, even to Gentiles, God has granted repentance that leads to eternal life. Where's the repentance come from? God. Gift of God. Let's look at two more real quick. Romans 2:4, do you show contempt for the riches of his kindness, forbearance, and patience, not realizing that God's kindness is intended to lead you to repentance? Where's the repentance come from? One more. 2 Timothy 2:24, the Lord's servant must not be quarrelsome, but kind to everyone, able to teach, patiently enduring evil, correcting his opponents with gentleness. God may perhaps grant them repentance, leading to a knowledge of the truth, and they may come to their senses and escape from the snare of the devil after being captured by him to do his will. See, this isn't quite so simple and clear-cut as some make it out to be. Yes, faith is a gift from God. And man, I'm a strong believer in the Reformation and all. But so's repentance. And so's conviction, a word we don't even use much anymore. And so is confession. Let's stay a little bit here with repentance, and I'll ask two more questions. Questions number three. Preacher. I should probably say, preacher. I don't understand. Why did Jesus say in Mark 1:14, later on after John was arrested, Jesus went into Galilee where he preached God's gospel. The time promised by God has come at last, he announced. The kingdom of God is near. Watch. Jesus' words, repent of your sins and believe the good news. If we're not supposed to repent when we come to God for salvation, why did Jesus say that? And in that order, repent and then believe. Question four. Oh, preacher, in the last huge conversation, just as Jesus was ready to ascend to heaven, Luke 24, then Jesus opened their minds to understand the scriptures. He said, yes, it was written long ago that the Messiah would suffer and die and rise from the dead on the third day. It was also written that this message would be proclaimed in the authority of his name to all nations, beginning in Jerusalem. It gets tighter. Watch this. There is forgiveness of sins for all who repent. Jesus said that. You are witnesses of all these things, and now I will send the Holy Spirit, just as my Father promised. Stay here in the city until the Holy Spirit comes and fills you with power from heaven. And then he left. That's it. He said those sentences, and then he left. He rose. He ascended. So, why would Jesus stress repentance in his fourth to last sentence on this earth? In the last 2 minutes that he was here before he left for heaven, if it wasn't something hugely important, why would he do that? And the truth is, repentance is hugely important to salvation. In fact, I've come to think, just in the last month, I've come to think that it's a major part of the Lordship discussion. Me coming to God in repentance is hugely important in whether or not I'm going to embrace him as the Lord of my life. Repenting of our sins, embracing Jesus' Lordship go hand in hand. So let me take a stab at this. I have a few minutes yet. It is so true that we all share what the Bible calls enmity against God. We all do. Deep-seated hostility. And again, don't anybody try to look all holy. It comes from the same word as enemy. We all share enmity, the Bible says, against God. And that's why it says we're dead in our trespasses and sin. We don't naturally turn toward God and run into his arms. Nobody here ever did. Just naturally, just wanted to be with God. We are resistant and rebellious and stubborn against the God who created us and loved us so much. He came to die for our sins. We all resist him. That's how we start out. That's how we start. We have a deeply rooted sin nature, all of us, that goes clear back to Satan himself. And our sin nature follows the pattern of Satan's sin. God doesn't really have my best interest at heart. He doesn't really mean what he says. I can claw my way up to sovereignty just like God thinks he can claw his way to sovereignty in my life. I alone will be the captain of my fate, the pilot of my soul. I will be like the Most High. Remember Lucifer? It's built into all of us. And here's my statement. If God didn't come looking for us, we're not going to go looking for him. It's not built in to go looking for God. He came searching for us because we're dead in our trespasses and sin. And I say, it's just that simple. God came looking for you and me because we weren't going to go looking for him. But thank God he does come looking for us. His Holy Spirit first convicts us of our sin. This is God's path of moving us from the old life to the new. Let me show you that. John 16:7, this is Jesus talking. In fact, it is best for you that I go away, leave, ascend to heaven. Because if I don't, the advocate, in many of your versions, the comforter, encourager, counselor, it's the word paraclete, one who comes alongside and puts in, as opposed to parasite, one that comes alongside and sucks out. The paraclete won't come. Can't send him unless I'm gone. If I do go away, then I will send him to you, and when he comes, he will convict the world of its sin and of God's righteousness and of the coming judgment. The world's sin is that it refuses to believe in me. See, God knows we're all lost in our sins. He knows there's nothing we can do to dig ourselves out. He came and paid our sin debt. But the self-sovereignty inside of us makes us want to push him away. Most of us in this room probably say, I believe he came. I believe he came for me, but there's a resistance inside of us. Unless he can show us the sinfulness of our sin and where our sin will lead us, that's conviction. It's not a word we use much anymore. But when we start to understand the sinfulness of our sin, you know what it means? I'm asking you personally to stop in your tracks and say, man, I am going 100 miles an hour in the wrong direction. I can't seem to do one thing about it to stop myself. Probably everybody in this room to some point understands what I'm saying. I'm going so fast away from God. And then God comes along and convicts us and says, you're running in the wrong direction. And something starts to stir on the inside. That's a gift from God. That's a gift from God. 2 Corinthians 7:8. I'm not sorry, this is Paul. I'm not sorry that I sent the severe letter to you, Paul says in 2 Corinthians 7. Though I was sorry at first, for I know it was painful for you for a little while. Now I'm glad I sent it, not because it hurt you, but because the pain, caused you to repent and change your ways. This is Paul talking to the Corinthians. It was the kind of sorrow God wants his people to have. So you were not harmed by us in any way, for the kind of sorrow God wants us to experience leads us away from sin and results in salvation. There's no regret for that kind of sorrow, but worldly sorrow, which lacks repentance, results in spiritual death. And right there, John MacArthur, A.W. Tozer, Sam Chess, thousands of others have a problem with what we see going on around us today. If somebody says, I accept Jesus, and we say, you accept him and you'll have your sins forgiven and be assured of a place in heaven, but there's no conviction. There's no sense that I'm a sinner. There's no sense that I've sinned. There's no godly sorrow that leads me to repentance. And I go on committing the same sins for the next 50 years. Not even the slightest jab, no U-turn, no, hey, I'm headed the wrong way, I'm going to repent, I'm going to make a U-turn and head back toward God. It's simply not biblically enough for thousands of people to profess to accept Jesus and go on living the exact same sinful life. There's nothing in Scripture to support that, nothing. It's not in the Bible. The very next step after conviction needs to be repentance. We'll talk more about this, repentance, consciously making a U-turn. I talk about it all the time. I realize I'm going the wrong way. God convicts my heart. I say I'm headed the wrong way. And I consciously make a U-turn. I repent. God, I've been headed the wrong way. And now here he is with his open, extended arms of grace. Because that's all he ever does, open arms of grace. And I turn and I begin to run toward his open arms of grace. That's part of what I need to do. You say, Sam, you're coming up with stuff that's new. No, I'm not. This fills the pages of Scripture, fills the pages. It's God's pattern, and I'll skip down to the Moody Spurgeon picture, if you would. This is not new. This is not new. Let me show you. St. Augustine, 400 AD. No one can begin a new life unless he first repents of the old. This is not new. I'm not telling you something that's new. Charles Spurgeon, sin and hell are married except repentance proclaims the divorce. Interesting. I put Spurgeon and Moody up here together. We'll put Moody's quote up here next. And I kind of like putting these two together. They were born 3 years apart. They died 3 years apart. They were so different. One was in UK. One was in the US. One was a hardcore Calvinist. One was an Arminian. And yet they loved each other. They spent time together. Moody went over and spoke for Spurgeon, and he really got on Spurgeon because Spurgeon smoked a cigar. And he said, how can you be a Christian and smoke a cigar? And Spurgeon said, I'll put down my cigar when you put down your fork. This had nothing to do with sermon. There's a wax figure of him in the museum up at Moody Bible Institute. It takes you about half a day to walk around it. I'm just saying, you know, it's a... He was a big boy. But then Spurgeon wasn't a little boy either. I'm just saying. But here's what Moody says. When a man is not deeply convicted of sin, it's a pretty sure sign that he's not truly repentant. Experience has taught me that people who have a very slight conviction of sin sooner or later lapse back into their old life. Conviction is important. Realizing I'm a sinner is important. And so is repentance. So is repentance. I have to reach the point where I say, God, I'm a sinner. And he's standing there with open arms. Standing there with open arms. And Corrie Ten Boom, we all know the terrible life she had to live to get to this point, but she says, four marks of true repentance are this. Acknowledgement of sin. I realize I'm a sinner. Willingness to confess it. Willingness to abandon it. I'm going to leave my sin behind. Willingness to make restitution. whatever I've done to harm you or others, I'm willing to make it up. That's true repentance. And that's life-changing. And that's why so many of you in this room aren't the person you used to be. You went through that process until you were radically transformed. It took some time. For me, it's taken a long time. One step at a time as God convicts and moves us forward. Father, you know us well here, and you know all the hidden compartments in our lives. And you are so loving. But your love is not without responsibility on our part. You love us enough to convict us. You love us enough to draw us to repentance. You love us enough then to pull us to yourself as Lord and Savior. And you love us enough to wash our sins and cleanse our heart. And you love us enough to give us an eternal life in heaven. All of those things are all part of the same picture. They're all part of the same piece. They're all two sides of the same coin. And there may be somebody here today, God, who says, man, I am the one running the other direction, but I really haven't done anything about it. I haven't had a sense that I'm a sinner. But now I do. Something is tugging at my heart. God, in his mercy, is tugging. And I'm having a sense that I need to make some changes. I can't just stay this person. That means I'm going to need to repent. I'm going to need to make a U-turn. I'm going to need to turn away from running away from God and turn to running to God. And then I'm going to walk right into his arms of grace. And I'm going to believe. Now I'm going to seriously believe that he is my Savior and my Lord. Is that you? Do you need to tell him that today? I'll pray. You pray with me. Here's what you need to start with. I'm just so convinced this is true. God, I am a sinner. And I'm sorry. Tell him, I'm a sinner. And I'm truly sorry. I am ready to repent. I'm ready to make a U-turn. The direction I've been going is destroying me and my family and everyone around me. And I'm ready to make a U-turn, and I'm doing it, and I'm pointing to you. I'm confessing my sin. We didn't even talk about that today. Confessing my sin. And now I'm walking. I'm running to you as my sin bearer. And you're washing my sins. And you're cleansing my soul. Oh, my Savior, you are my Lord. You're the boss. You're the one who's going to guide my life to create in me the person you designed me to be when you put me on this planet. Today is a change day for me, right here in this room. A day of transformation. A day of newness of life starts right now. Right now. Because of your love and your grace, I belong to you. In Jesus' name.
1: Thank you for listening today. The Creator and Lord of the universe left perfect glory to put on humanity. He did this to save those he loved. We invite you to join us for some discussion about the message. With us are Kevin Pierce, Pastor of Outreach and Evangelism, Mitchell McGar, Pastor of Student Ministries.
2: I'm struck by that passage in Romans chapter 10, verse 9. It's so familiar, but my concern is that it could be too familiar that we forget the actual importance of it. If you confess with your mouth that Jesus is Lord and believe in your heart that God raised him from the dead, you will be saved. And this goes back to the importance of reading every single verse word for word, because every word matters here. Yes, believe in your heart. Yes, that's important. But what's right before that? If you confess with your mouth that Jesus is Lord, if you believe that, meaning Jesus is Lord regardless if he's your Lord or not. But him being your Lord is the most important decision that you will ever, ever make. He is Lord. The Bible says in so many other places, I am the Lord, there is no other. We also see Peter talking about to grow in the grace and knowledge of our Lord and Savior Jesus Christ, meaning there should be a spiritual maturity. There should be an ongoing sanctification, peeling back the old layers and looking more and more like Jesus each day. Jesus Christ is Lord. Every knee will bow, every tongue will confess that truth to what? The glory of God our Father. So what does it mean practically for Jesus to be Lord? That means you orient your heart's mind and life and affections geared heavenward to him and to him alone, that your life would be consecrated and dedicated to him and him alone, that you know that you were bought with a price, the precious blood of Jesus Christ, that your life is no longer your own. Instead of being enslaved to sin, you're enslaved to the truth. You're enslaved to righteousness. You want to live your life for him and for his glory and for his honor and that alone. And when you do that, and when I do that, our lives make all the sense in the world. When he gets the glory and we get the joy and other people's eternal good gets fulfilled, that is the point of the gospel. That is the sake of the advancement of the gospel of Jesus Christ, is us living for one name, one banner, one throne, one king above all kings, and one Lord above all lords, and his name is Jesus Christ.
1: I love what Pastor Mitchell was saying there, and I've just been so convicted personally by this series. I hope and pray you are too. And the reason for the conviction is my recognition of how flippant I am with that four-letter word, Lord. We sing about it. We say it. We start our prayers with, Dear Lord Jesus, please give me this. Please help me with that. And that's not necessarily a bad thing. But I don't know that we actually recognize who we're talking to. I love what Pastor Sam did. The very beginning of his sermon, he talks about this Jesus that was born as a baby in the manger being the pre-existent Lord of glory. I hope that we can get this in our minds. Every single thing that exists comes from God the Son. John's gospel and Paul's letter to the Colossians and the writer of Hebrews confirmed that this Jesus, this one we call Jesus, before he took that name, before he put on humanity, he was the eternal creator. He was the one who formed Adam from the dust of the ground and breathed into his nostrils the breath of life. Hebrews tells us that he is the one who is currently holding all things together by the word of his power. Think about this with me. Before this Jesus ever came to give us eternal life, he was life eternally. The breath that we take each day, whether we acknowledge him as Lord or not, is his breath. It comes from him. The life that we live, whether we obey him or not, is his life. He is Lord. Martin Luther said as much when he said that the recognition of sin is the beginning of salvation. And I don't want to hammer on us other than to say that this Lord of glory is king. Why would we ever imagine that we would want to disobey or not honor this one who is the king of the universe? And then on top of that, this king of the universe left the glory of heaven. He put on flesh and he came here. And he did that for one reason. He did that because there was no other way to rescue us from the death and the sin that we had earned. Man, oh man, oh man, the Lord of glory takes justice for us so we can have his grace. Why would we ever not surrender to him?
2: Let's pray together. Heavenly Father, thank you for your lordship. Thank you that you are God, you are Lord, and we are not. May we fulfill the calling that you have called us to, living for your namesake in all that we do and all that we say. In Jesus' name, amen.
1: Thank you again for listening today. This Lord, who is Savior, is calling you today. 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

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Grace Emmanuel is a Bible-teaching, Bible-believing, fellowshipping church with ministry to children, youth, young adults, families, and our seniors, all making up a wonderful family of believers called by Jesus to follow close, to love well, to serve strong, and to reach far. May the eternal Lord of glory show you his grace this week. 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
1: So behind the Hebrew Scriptures are these principles, and sometimes the cultural practice and the principle coincide, like the Ten Commandments. Don't murder, don't steal, don't lie, don't covet your neighbor's property and wives and things. These are cultural principles that are in the practice itself. Leviticus 19, talking about the sexual morality. Don't have sex with your mother-in-law, with your sister, with your brother, wife, with your cousin, with your aunt. Men don't have sex with men. Women don't have sex with women. Don't have sex with animals. That's really gross, okay? You see, God's plan for humanity is the family unit, husband, wife, father, mother, children, in a committed marriage relationship. Sex is given as an ultimate expression of intimacy, as well as procreation. And anything that is outside of that is really something that sort of attacks that institution. And God says, don't do that. So the principle and the cultural practice coincide there. Finally, after Jesus says, I've come to explain more fully the Scriptures, he goes through five instances of saying, you heard the ancients say, don't commit adultery, but I say to you, if you look at a woman with lust in your heart, you've already committed adultery in your heart, and that's just as bad as the physical act. Don't murder. You've heard the ancients say, don't murder, but I say, if you call somebody a fool, you're murdering him with your words. That's just as grievous as murdering him physically, okay? Don't make oaths by saying, I'm swearing by the great temple. Just let your yes be yes and your no be no.
2: Anything other than that comes from the wicked one.
1: Yeah, so Jesus is explaining now more fully. That word pleroo is also used by a...
2: Pleroo.
1: It's if you went to the doctor and you had a broken bone in your arm and he put the bone back in its place, he would say, I pleroo'd your bone. I put it back in your in its place. This is what Jesus is doing with the law. And he finally finishes chapter 5 by saying, you must be perfect as your Father in heaven is perfect. And that word perfect is a tough one for me, because I know I can't be perfect.

0: perfect. In fact, 1 John says, if you think you don't have sin and you're a follower of Jesus and you don't sin, you're crazy. We all sin. So I'm not going to be perfect. So what is Jesus saying? And this is where a good dictionary is super helpful, a good Greek dictionary. And I have a few of them on my phone and in my computer. But the word is teleos, and it means fully mature in this particular verse of chapter 5. I think it's verse 47, 48. We are to grow up and be mature. So now Jesus has opened up this great teaching on discipleship by telling us about our desperate need for him, how we're to interact with the people around us, how we're to read and understand the Hebrew scriptures. Because remember, Paul told his disciple Timothy, all scriptures inspired by God, profitable to teach us, correct us, to reprove us, and train us in righteousness that the man, parentheses, and woman of God might be adequate and equipped for every good work. So the Hebrew scriptures are the scriptures that Paul's referring to when he's talking to Timothy, because the Christian scriptures hadn't been written, or they're being written. So my challenge as I read the Hebrew scriptures is, what is God saying to me? What's this interaction that's going on between him and David, between him and Moses? What's Moses? How is Moses responding? What should my response be? Because we see a lot of responses by guys just like us that are not very godly, that are very self-centered. And as Paul told his friends in Corinth, these stories are for you to see examples of how God interacted with men and what their responses were, so that we could learn from them. So there's a plethora of valuable personal application and information in the Hebrew scriptures for me. And I want to encourage all of you, start reading them with an understanding that God is going to teach you a lot about himself and his ways and give you some application for your life as you walk it out in a manner pleasing to him and worthy of your calling, okay? Finally, we come to chapter 6, and that's where we're going to begin today, Rhett.
1: Yes, chapter 6.
0: Chapter 6.
1: You want to read that?
0: Jesus is going to teach us now how we are to relate and communicate with our Heavenly Father. So go ahead.
1: All right. Do good to please God. This is Matthew 6. Take heed that you do not do your charitable deeds before men to be seen by them. Otherwise, you have no reward from your Father in heaven. Therefore, when you do a charitable deed,
0: hold on just for a second there. Let's just pause there for a moment, okay?
1: All right.
0: Beware of practicing your righteousness before men to be noticed by them. Otherwise, you'll have no reward with your Father who is in heaven. And this New American Standard, that might be an easier understanding. You see, Jesus is talking to the scribes and the Pharisees in his audience here, because they were well known to pray aloud in public and give alms in a noticeable manner, okay? So he's speaking directly to them. Okay, go ahead, Rhett. Verse 2.
1: Okay, verse 2. Therefore, when you do a charitable deed, do not sound a trumpet before you as the hypocrites do in the synagogues and in the streets, that they may have glory from men. Assuredly, I say to you, they have their reward. But when you do a charitable deed, do not let your left hand know what your right hand is doing, that your charitable deed may be in secret, and your Father who sees in secret will himself reward you openly.
0: Now, Rhett, did you notice that Jesus says when you give to the poor? He didn't say not if you give, when you give to the poor, okay? So here's the reality that I've discovered is that as followers of Jesus, we are very often going to be presented with somebody who has a need. So what should we do?
1: What should we do what?
0: If when someone comes and starts telling us, you know, my car broke down, I can't pay my rent, I can't, all the issues, financial.
1: You should say, no, I'm sorry, but I have to go give this to the church.
0: Well, that's perhaps what some people would say, but
1: No, but
0: I had this happen to me recently, Rhett.
1: Yeah, what happened?
0: One of my dear friends told me about his daughter who was having some medical issues, told me about some financial issues that he was having in his business. This is a longtime dear personal friend, and I felt like the Lord said, send him a check. And so you know what my first thought was? okay, well, how much money do I have in my account? And let's see, what did I give for my tithing this month? Is this going to be part of my tithe? Or is this going to be like a free will offering or something? And then, of course, I remembered what you just read. We should not let our left hand know what our right hand is doing, right? Yeah. We can't be calculating this. If the Lord says give, we give. And because here's the reality, Rhett, is God owns it all. I don't have anything of my own. I mean, people say, are you the owner of the Rio Coco Cafe? And I look at him and I say, well, how can I explain? I go, no, I'm just the responsible party. I'm just the guy that God has put in charge.
1: A steward.
0: A steward, okay? Because the reality is we're under the ownership of the king, and this is what it looks like. There's a parable in Matthew 13. Jesus says, the kingdom of heaven is like a merchant seeking fine pearls. And upon finding one pearl of great value, he went and sold all that he had and bought it. Now, years ago, I read a book by an Argentinian pastor named Juan Carlos Ortiz. It's a book called Disciple. And Juan Carlos is a pastor in Buenos Aires, and he was involved in quite a move of God that took place in that area in the 70s. Pastors were getting together. They were actually renting the stadium and having multiple pools set up. So many people were getting saved and baptized that they were just, all denominations were gathering and baptizing together. It was an incredible move of God. But he wrote this, and I thought this would be worthy to share this morning. He says, Jesus says in Matthew 13, the kingdom of God was like a merchant looking for fine pearls, and when he found it, he sold everything, found that pearl to buy it. Now, of course, some Christians think this story means we are the pearl of great price and Christ had to give up everything to redeem us. But now we understand that he is the pearl of great price. We are the merchant seeking for happiness, for security, for fame, for eternity. And when we find Jesus, it cost us everything because he has happiness, joy, peace, healing, security, eternity, everything. So we say, I want this pearl. How much is it? Well, the seller says, it's very expensive. But how much, we ask? Well, it's a very large amount. Well, do you think I can buy it? Oh, of course, everyone can buy it. But didn't you say it was expensive? Yes. Well, how much is it? Everything you have, says the seller. We make up our minds. All right, I'll buy it, we say. Well, what do you have, he wants to know. Let's write it down. Well, I have $10,000 in the bank. Good, $10,000. What else? Well, that's all I have. Nothing more? Well, I have a few dollars here in my pocket. Well, how much do you have? So we start digging. Let's see, 30, 40, 60. I got $120. That's fine. What else do you have? Well, nothing, that's all. Where do you live? He's probing. Oh, I live in my house. Yes, I have a house. The house too, then, he writes it down. You mean I'm going to have to live in my camper? You have a camper? That too. What else? I'll have to sleep in my car. You have a car? Two of them. Both become mine. Both cars. What else? Well, you already have my money, my house, my camper, my cars. What more do you want? Are you alone in this world? He asks. No, I have a wife and children. Ah, yes, your wife and your children too. What else? I have nothing left. I'm left alone now. Suddenly the seller exclaims, oh, I almost forgot. You yourself, you too. Everything becomes mine. Wife, children, house, money, cars, and you too. And then he goes on, now listen, I will allow you to use all these things for the time being, but don't forget they are mine, just as you are. And whenever I need any of them, you must give them up because I am now the owner. That's how it is when you're under the ownership of Jesus Christ.
1: Let me ask you this. Jesus did say, he said, if you love mother, father, children, aunt, uncle, whatever, more than me, you are not worthy of me. And, I personally have lost most of my loved ones in life are all gone. And I wonder if he's brought me down to the bone. I mean, it has brought me down to the marrow on the bone going, okay, so even though I loved my mother exceedingly and still do, He is the one that gave breath to my mother. He is the one who gave breath to me. I say, well, I knew my mother better than you, but intellectually, I'm attempting to make sure that I understand that my allegiance above all human flesh has got to be pleasing to
2: you. Tune in again Monday at 3 a.m., 7 a.m., or 3 p.m. I'm your host, Rhett Palmer, and this is A New Day.
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0: This is Donna True with True Reflections on Aging with Grace. Listen as I share a very important point with you concerning critical issues of the aging experience. Are you a caregiver for someone whose memory is changing? We have lots of tips for you that may make your daily life easier. The first rule is do not argue. Learn how to enter the world of the person who is dealing with memory changes. Another rule is not to ask test questions. Whether diagnosed or not, if you know someone is dealing with memory changes, asking questions as simple as, "What did you have for breakfast this morning?" or "Don't you remember?" can be very frustrating for the memory impaired person because chances are, no, they don't remember. Your questions could inadvertently be setting them up for failure. Sometimes people make up answers to save face, and then their loved ones think they are lying. They are answering questions to the best of their ability. Their brain has changed, but the internal brain changes are not visible to those around them. You have the power to change. They may not. If you don't update your expectations, it can lead to frustration for both of you. Remember this. Do you want to be right, or do you want to be happy? Choose happiness and peace. You are the peacemaker. Did I say something today that got your attention? I'm Donna True, and I can be reached at 772-223-7800, Council on Aging of Martin County at the Kane Center. That's 772-223-7800.
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0: the civil government does not define your ethic as a Christian. 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And now maybe people will become more and more awakened to that.
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1: May God bless you richly in the name of Jesus Christ. This is Reverend Dave Boston, and I welcome you to our presentation of Follow His Sandals. As this is a Christian radio station, perhaps it goes without saying whose sandals we are endeavoring to follow more closely, but that would be those of our loving Lord Jesus Christ. As I have often said, the last perfect guy blew out of here almost 2,000 years ago. This show is about our working together in the Bible to help each of us more closely follow our Lord Jesus Christ. Let's get started. Well, God bless you all in the name of Jesus Christ. I welcome you back to Follow His Sandals. Now, just thinking about that, why Jesus Christ? Well, God made him Lord, right? He's the Lord and the Christ, so he'd be the one to follow. And certainly if you watch Jesus Christ's life, you see how he lived his life, how he did so much. Probably no one's ever walked on earth like he did so perfectly. So to follow Jesus is what we want to do. And we're going to look at Matthew 28, just one quick verse. We've had it before. And this is when Jesus Christ, now he's already died. He's been raised from the dead, but he has not yet ascended to the Father yet. But in Matthew 28, I want to look at verse 18. It says, "And Jesus came and spoke to them, saying, All authority has been given to me in heaven and on earth. Go, therefore, and make disciples of all the nations, baptizing in the name of the Father, of the Son, and of the Holy Spirit." So one of the last things Jesus Christ spoke before he was ascended was to say, go make disciples of all nations. You know, don't go make disciples of a few folks and then have everyone else just follow them around. He said, make disciples of all nations. What spiritual truth can we glean from this? What can we see about what God wants? He wants us to be disciples, to make all nations disciples of the Lord Jesus Christ. And who would that start with for me? Well, me. Reverend Dave Boston, I got to start with me to be the best disciple that I can be. That's first. And then I can help you get there, too. That's nice as well. We help each other. That's what this is all about. That's the Christian walk in a nutshell. Now, in that in mind, I thought, to follow Jesus is to do what is important to him, right? I mean, what's important to Jesus should be important to me if I'm going to follow him, right? Just makes perfect sense, right? We're going to look at in the Gospels here at Matthew chapter 4. Matthew chapter 4 is a record that's familiar to many people here. Jesus Christ is going to be led out into the desert to be tempted by the devil here. Matthew chapter 4. And what's fascinating about it is how he responds. The devil is going to tempt him lots of times, and what he's going to do, how he's going to respond, is that he relies on God's word. That's his key. And his response is going to be, it is written. See, because to Jesus Christ, what with the written scriptures were very, very important. Look at Matthew 4, verse 1. If you have a Bible, best have you read along. I'm using the

0: New King James Version, but a lot of the other versions are fine as well. Verse 1 says, "Then Jesus was led up by the Spirit into the wilderness to be tempted by the devil. And when he had fasted 40 days and 40 nights, afterward he was hungry." Yeah, you think? I would be. For me, sometimes it's 40 minutes, but he was 40 days and 40 nights. "Now when the tempter," verse 3, "came to him, he said, 'If you are the Son of God, command that these stones become bread.'" Command this whole neighborhood to be a Panera Bread, right? No. "Command that these stones be made bread." "But he," Jesus, "answered and said, 'It is what? Written.'" It is written. Where? Where is it written? Oh, some guy in a graffiti. No. It's written in the scriptures, the Old Testament scriptures. "It is written, 'Man shall not live by bread alone, but by every word that proceeds from the mouth of God.'" Yeah. In other words, what's important is the word of God, right? And what Jesus is saying, hey, it is written. And what's written? "That man shall not live by bread alone, but by every word that proceeds from the mouth of God." Exactly right. Verse 5, "Then the devil took him up into the holy city, set him on a pinnacle of the temple, and said to him, 'If you are the Son of God, throw yourself down, for it is written, He shall give his angels charge over you, and in their hands they shall bear you up, lest you dash your foot against a stone.'" Okay, not for anybody. This is a pretty stupid request. Yeah, if you're the Son of God, throw yourself on the ground. Yeah, why would I do that? Pretty dumb, but that's what it is. But watch how Jesus handles that. Watch 7. "Then Jesus said to him, 'It is written again, you shall not tempt the Lord your God.' And the devil took him up on an exceedingly high mountain and showed him all the kingdoms of the world and their glory. And he said to him, 'All these things I will give you if you will fall down and worship me.' Then Jesus said to him, 'Away with you, Satan, for it is written,'" it is written, it is written, there it is again, "'you shall worship the Lord your God, and him only you shall serve.'" You see, the response to all the temptations to do dumb or evil things, the answer is always the same. It is written. That's how Jesus Christ lived his life, and there's so many, many examples of this. We could teach a lot of that. We've done some of it before in this show. But what I want to focus on today is, again, just to reiterate the importance of the Word of God to Jesus. It was very important to him. It is written was critically important to him. There's a great record in Luke chapter 24. If we have time, we'll look at it later. But again, Jesus Christ has resurrected body. He's been raised from the dead, but he has not yet ascended to heaven. And he's with the disciples, and what it does, he says he opened their understanding that they might understand the scriptures. Again, the scriptures. It is written, right? So if we're going to follow Jesus, what we want to think about? Well, the Bible's going to become something we think about, isn't it? And not just at church. It's great at church, obviously. You want to go to church. You want to hear your pastor teach. That's marvelous, of course. But each and every Christian is called on to read the Bibles ourselves here. You know, that's what we want to start doing in our own personal lives, is read it for ourselves. Look at 2 Timothy, please, chapter 3. 2 Timothy, chapter 3. This is an epistle written by revelation to a young man named Timothy, a growing leader in the church. And look what Paul writes by revelation, verse 16. "All scripture is given by inspiration of God and is profitable for doctrine, for reproof, for correction, for instruction in righteousness." So this, why did God, that words, all scripture is given by inspiration of God? Those words, "is given by inspiration of God," is one Greek word. It's the Greek word theonoustos, and basically it means God breathed. Otherwise, God is the author of the Bible. Men wrote it down, but God is the author. Now, why did God bother? Was he bored up in heaven? I got to do something. I want to write a book. No, he did it. Right? He wrote this Bible. Had this Bible. You know, again, it was scrolls originally, and eventually it was canonized into the Bible. But you get verse 16 again. It says, "All scripture is given by inspiration of God, and what is profitable? It's profitable for doctrine, for reproof, for correction, for instruction in righteousness." In other words, it's what God says is right. And honestly, God is right. God's not wrong ever, okay? He's never wrong. And his word is life in a nutshell. It's a guidebook on how to live life correctly. Well, if it's the guidebook on how to live life, wouldn't it make sense that we would look at it, right? We'd read it. See? Why would God go through all that work and have us say, "You know what? I got this great Bible. I'm going to hide it in the closet." No. He had it authored. He had it written for the purpose that we could read it and we could have our doctrine. We could get reproof. We could correction. Instruction in righteousness. If we love God, one of the things that's important to us is that we love God enough to do what he asked us to do. And what God has done is put this Word of God together for us. And here's the reason, verse 17. Here's the reason God went through all the trouble and energy to have the Word of God written down. Verse 17 says that the man of God, and that's basically the man or woman who, you know, is committed to God, that individual may be complete, thoroughly equipped for every good work. Yeah. So God didn't write this Bible, didn't have his Bible written so that it could just be a book on the shelf. He did it so that all of us who love God, and that's you on this call, and that's our show here, that we could be complete, thoroughly equipped for every good work. We could be equipped to do that. Well, it's going to take us reading the Bible then to get there, right? We've got to take us reading the Bible to get to that point if we're going to do that. And that's what God wants us to do. God wants us to read the Bible ourselves. Now, am I saying read the Bible and don't go to church? No, of course not. No. Church is marvelous. Our wonderful ministers do a great job, our pastors, and they help us with this, which is what their job is to do. But at the end of the day, when the Lord returns, we're all going to face the Lord one day. And you know what? You face it alone. You're not going to be with your spouse. You're not going to be with your pastor. The Lord's going to say, okay, Dave, what did you do? What did you do, Dave? Not what did your wife do, your kids do, your grandfather do. That's not the question. What did you do? See, and our answer wants to be how we lived our life to bless God and to bless the Lord Jesus and to love our neighbor, right? That's what we want to do. That's what we want to be. But the Bible is a big piece of that. And that's what I'm trying to get through is that the Bible is a huge piece that is very, very important. Let's look at one more. 2 Peter. Look at 2 Peter, please, toward the end. Another epistle written by the Apostle Peter to the Christians. And we're going to look at chapter 1. It says in verse 2, he writes, "Grace and peace be multiplied to you." Now watch this. "In the knowledge of God and of Jesus our Lord." Well, where do we get that? Where is that data written down? It's not some book you get at the library. Unless you got a really good library that has Bibles, obviously. But grace and peace are multiplied to us in the knowledge of God and of Jesus our Lord. See, God wants grace and peace multiplied to you. That's why he had the Word of God written. See? And it's in that knowledge of God and of Jesus our Lord. Look at verse 3. "As his divine power has given to us all things that pertain to life and godliness through the knowledge of him who called us to glory and virtue." You see, the Bible is all things that pertain to life and godliness. You got an issue in life? The Bible is your guidebook on how to do it correctly. And there's so much of God's Word, it's just worth our time to read it and see, you know, what is it we want to do? How do we live correctly to bless God? That's what we want to do. We want to serve our God, right? He's done so many things for us, we want to do it for him now, right? And the best source to get our information is the Bible. That's where it's all written down for us. Now, does it take some work? Yes, it does take some work. But that was what God called us to do also. We'll talk more about that in a future session here. But God's Word is for us. It's for us to get into and to learn. And what I want to look at here is a famous parable, and it's in the Gospel of Mark. The Gospel of Mark. And again, what we're going to see is that it shows to us just how important the Bible, God's Word, is to Jesus Christ. Now, in Mark chapter 4, we'll pick it right up in verse 1. Mark chapter 4, verse 1. "And again, he, Jesus, began to teach by the sea. And a great multitude was gathered to him, so that he got into a boat and sat in it on the sea. And the whole multitude was on the land facing the sea. Then he taught them many things by parables, and said to them in his teaching," and this is the famous one, right? "Listen, behold, a sower went out to sow. And it happened as he sowed that some seed fell by the wayside, and the birds of the air came and devoured it. Some fell on stony ground, where it did not have much earth, and immediately it sprang up, because it had no depth of earth. But when the sun was up, it was scorched, and because it had no root, it withered away. And some seed fell among thorns, and the thorns grew up and choked it, and it yielded no crop. But other seed fell on good ground, and yielded a crop that sprang up, increased, and produced, some 30-fold, some 60, and some 100. And he said to them, 'He who has ears to hear, let him hear.'" So Jesus presents this parable. So what do we do now? Well, we start guessing, right? Well, I think that it's referring to apples. No, I think it's referring to basketball. I think it's referring to whatever. Is that what we're supposed to do? No, it's God's Word, not Dave Boston's Word, right? It's God's Word, right? So if it's God's Word, we let him explain it. And if we just keep reading, we'll see what Jesus does. And he is going to explain it for us, thankfully, because he's Jesus. That's what he does, right? All right, look down, jump down to verse 14, please. Jump down to verse 14. In verse 14, Jesus says, the sower sows the word. Boom. No more guessing. It wasn't apples, it wasn't basketball. The sower sows the word. Okay. So we're going to start seeing about God's word and the importance of it, right? Let's keep reading. Verse 15, and these are the ones by the wayside where the word is sown. When they hear, Satan comes immediately and takes away the word that was sown in their hearts. And I've known that. Sometimes you talk about God to people, you mention something, and they just look at you like you got three heads and they're not interested in learning a single thing. You know, and it's unfortunate, but it happens sometimes. Which is particularly unfortunate when you realize that God had the Bible authored for us to live and to be prosperous and be blessed. God authored it for us to be blessed. And then some people just walk away, don't even care, right? All right, let's go on. Verse 15. And the ones by the wayside... Boy, did I get that right? Okay. Sorry, verse 16, excuse me. These likewise are the ones sown on stony ground, who when they hear the word, immediately receive it with gladness. Verse 17, and they have no root in themselves, and so endure only for a time. Afterward, when tribulation or persecution arises for the word's sake, immediately they stumble. Now, this is kind of like folks who come to church. They come to church, the pastor's brilliant, right? And they get excited, hey, this is really cool, the pastor's really good, right? But what does it say? So they have no root in themselves. Well, how do you develop root in yourself? Opening the Bible yourself. A great thing to do is you go to church on Sunday, your pastor does a teaching, right? You write down some verses that he teaches, and then on Monday, review it again. Get your Bible open and read the same verses, see it again. It helps establish those truths in your mind, which is a great thing to do. I told the folks in my home church one time, I said, if you rely on my teaching once a week or twice a week to be your bread of life, I said, you're going to starve. You see, yes, what we teach as ministers and pastors, it's great stuff. Obviously, it's God's word, right? But what about Monday? What about Wednesday? What happens those days? Well, we want to get to the point where we're reading our Bible all the time. Why? Because it's our Father's word. God authored this. See, it's God authored, which means it's worth our time. It's worth putting our time in. And as we do that, as we read God's word ourselves, as we learn it and learn it and learn it, what happens? We develop root in ourselves. You know, I got to the point years ago, I was talking to somebody, and they said, you know, it's these friends of yours that you know, they're no longer standing in God for God's word. And I said, well, I said, I didn't get into this thing for people. I'm not staying in it for people, and I'm not leaving it for people. Because I'd gotten to the point where I had root in myself. I read the Bible myself. It made sense to me now, myself, which is great. And that's where we all want to be. We want to be like the Lord Jesus. When the devil tempted him, Jesus never said, well, my pastor says that the church believes that this. So what he said. He said, it is written. There's no question about it. Jesus had that word in his heart, in his mind. And there's so many great verses we could talk about with that. But we're going to keep moving here. But sometimes you minister to somebody, and they're all excited at first. You know, I used to have a kid brother, and he came to our home church one time, and he just got so jacked up, blessed. He was so excited about the word and everything. But that was the end of it. He got home, and my own parents threatened him not to ever go back to home church, and that was it. And he never came back, which was, you know, kind of unfortunate. But he was pumped at first. He was all excited at first, just never got a chance to really follow through with it. Okay, let's first down to verse 18. Those are the first two groups. Now we're in the third group in verse 18. Now these are the ones sown among thorns. They are the ones who hear the word, and the cares of this world, and the deceitfulness of riches, and the desires for other things, entering in, choke the word, and it becomes unfruitful. And I'll tell you, this has been the one that's tempted me the most. I've got root in myself, and at this point, I've been doing this for quite a while now. But if there's something that comes in, sometimes it's distractions, and that's a very real temptation. And what's interesting in verse 19 here, it says, the cares of this world, the deceitfulness of riches, and desires for other things, entering in. In other words, and don't forget that if the devil knows he can trick you into not reading your Bible by distracting us, that's what he'll do. He'll make sure that we never have time to read that Bible ever again. But it chokes the word, and the word becomes unfruitful. It's not the word's any a problem. It's just that my mind is a problem, because instead of being focused on God's word, on the root, that root of the word in my soul, I'm thinking about distractions, about the cares of this world, the things that are going on, politics, sports, all these things that are wonderfully important at times, but not in place of God and his word. His word has to come first. God's word is still first. See? Then you get finally get down to verse, the fourth one. Group four, verse 20. But these are the ones sown on good ground, those who hear the word, accept it, and bear fruit, some 30-fold, some 60, and some 100. Exactly. Those are folks that say, you know what, this Bible's for real, I'm going to read it, I'm going to study it. Okay, we have this distraction. Yep, not yet. I'll come back. And I'll see you in an hour. I'll see you in a half an hour. I'm going to spend time here reading the Bible, because that's what we need to do. That's what we want to live, is reading God's word. And just because I promised it, so I didn't really promise it, but I sort of said, look at Luke 24, just real quickly. I just want to show the verse I said earlier about the importance of the word of God to Jesus. And he's in his resurrected body now. We talked about that, right? He's in his resurrected body. He's already died. God already raised him up, right? Now he is, before he ascended to heaven, we're in Luke 24. And here's that verse. Well, look at verse 44. It says, then he, Jesus, said to them, these are the words which I spoke to you while I was still with you, that all things must be fulfilled, which were what? Written in the law of Moses and the prophets and the Psalms concerning me. And he opened their understanding, here it is, that they might come to church more. No. He opened their understanding that they might walk around the street. No. He opened their understanding that they might comprehend the scriptures. Well, why was that important? Well, Jesus knew he was going to be ascended. He knew he was going up. He wasn't going to be there. You know, in the gospel period, if you were around Jesus and you had a question, you could walk up to him. Jesus, I got a question here. And he could help you. Well, he knew he wasn't going to be there because he's going to be at the right hand of God, right? But he opens their understanding that they might comprehend the scriptures. And that's critically important. It's important to God that we understand the scriptures. He had them authored so that we could have the learning, the doctrine, the reproof, the correction, right? The instruction in righteousness. That's why he had it written originally. That the man of God could be equipped, right? Thoroughly equipped for everything we need to do. God is very, very wise. That's not news to anyone, I'm sure. Not in this call, anyway. But God is wise. He knows all of the human experience. He knows what we go through all the time, right? It says, one of the verses, I think it's in Hebrews, it said Jesus was tempted in all points like as we are, yet without sin. He understands. He understands. We're human. He gets it, right? But the Word of God is our way to get through it. The Word of God is our way to learn more about God, to understand God's heart to things. With that in mind, let's look at Psalm. We're going to book a Psalms real quick. We're going to go to Psalm 119. Psalm 119 is a very famous psalm, actually. And it's got a whole lot of verses in it. Is it 176? Is that right? Let me make sure it's right. Yeah. It's got 176 verses. So, yeah, it's a long one. But almost all the verses have some reference in some ways to the Word of God. And we're going to look at a couple of them. We're going to look at Psalm 119. The first one we're going to look at is verse 105. It says, your word, talking to God, your word, God's word, is a lamp to my feet. If I don't know about you, but with me, whenever I hear that words, I think of Amy Grant singing that beautiful song, thy word is a lamp unto my feet. Okay, I won't sing anymore. I love you too much for that. Your word is a lamp to my feet and a light to my path. When do you need a light for your path? If you're out in the woods at night, it's dark, and you're going to lie down and go to sleep, do you really need a light? No. You need a light to your path when you're walking down the path. Well, that's a great analogy for how we live life. Sometimes that world can be darkness, it can be confusing, but the Word, God's Word, is a light to help us navigate the path, to help us get to where we need to go. That's why we read God's Word. And God has so many great things in the Bible. Most importantly, I think, probably, is that you learn God's heart for you. You really see how big God is and how much He absolutely loves you so much. And that's a very important thing. God's love for us is so extreme, so big, that sometimes we can't believe it. Well, God doesn't really mean that. No, God really does love you that big. I think of 1 John. First John 1, 5, I guess it is. Yeah, 1 John 1, 5, it says, God is light, and in him is no darkness at all. None. Zero. Do I have darkness in my life? Yeah, regrettably, once in a while. You know, more than I want to, certainly. God doesn't. God does not have evil in his heart. He does not have bad days. He doesn't have bad attitudes. He doesn't get, you know, finicky with you or anything. He's not that. He's God. He's God. He's God. He's God. And that God loves us so much. In fact, if you think about it, just how awesome is it that God had the Bible written down for us, had it protected? I mean, originally, it's been written over several hundred years from start to finish, from Moses on. but God had it protected, had it put all together, and now we have a book that we can open and read, right? And, of course, I am happy for my leather-bound Bible now. When I was growing up, we had a King James Version, but it was one of those ones that's like 40 pounds. It was huge, you know, very ornate, right? It was very ornate, really pretty, but you couldn't exactly just sit and put it in your lap. You'd break your thighs, all right? So it was great to look at, though. It was very cool to look at, and the joke goes, it was covered in dust a lot of times because being so big, we couldn't read it. But the idea that God would protect his word and have it written down so you'd know what to do, that is amazing, right? That is absolutely amazing. Now, look at verse, show you one more here. There's so many great verses. You want to have fun, go read Psalm 119 sometime. There's so many great, great things in there. In fact, I just thought of another one I wanted to read for you, just because it's free of charge. It wasn't in the notes. It's verse 11, Psalm 119, verse 11. It says, your word, God's word, I have hidden in my heart. Why? Because I want royalties. No. Your word I have hidden in my heart. Why? That I might not sin against you. If we love God, and we do, right, then we don't want to hurt him, right? We want to do good things, not bad things. Well, look at this good key here. I put the word in my heart that I might not sin against you. See? That's where I want to live. I want to be that place where we do for God what he needs. And God does not want me to sin, obviously, you know, thankfully. I mean, he's God, right? But sometimes I sin sometimes. And what happens is, I want to come back to this, but the more I hide God's word in my heart, it'll help me not sin, which, of course, what we want to be. All right, back to the notes here, free of charge. Look at Psalm 119, since we're still, and I'll give one more. And that's in verse 130. It says, the entrance of your words gives light. It gives understanding to the simple. There it is again, kind of like the light to the path. It explains life. Well, I don't understand life. Well, the Bible does understand life, and if you read God's word more and more, you'll understand life better. It makes life a lot more simple when you can understand it. And God was loving enough to have this word of God done for us so that we could understand his heart, understand what he wants, what he doesn't want. It's real easy to do that way. You know, the first and great commandment, remember that Jesus taught? You shall love the Lord your God with all your heart, soul, and mind, right? Well, we want to love God. We want to do what God wants then, don't we, right? Jesus said he always pleased his Father, right? We want to please our God too. That's what we want to do. Now, a key to pleasing him is to know what's important to him. What's important to God? Well, it's important that I give food to the homeless. Well, maybe it is, maybe it isn't. But what's definitely true is when you read in God's word, you know that for a fact is true. That is right, you know. And I'm a firm believer in giving food to the homeless. I think that's a noble thing, obviously. You know, and the Bible talks about that too. And because in the Bible, is important to God, if it's important to God, it should be important to us. And we saw how Jesus was. That's how he lived, right? Remember the parable, right? The ones that put the word and really abide it, that's who's going to get the results, right? They're sown on the good ground, right? What we don't want to be is like the guy with the thorns and thickets. You know, that can happen. If we let the world distract us too much, that can exactly happen. We don't want to be there. We want to get to the point where we can live with our minds and hearts open to God and his word, learning what he wants, what he says, how he lives. It's all in the scriptures. It's right there. All we have to do is open it. And we've talked about it before, the Old Testament, remember? And then, of course, the Gospels, the four Gospels, which are Matthew, Mark, Luke, and John. That's the record of Jesus Christ on earth when he was actually physically on the planet, right? And I believe all four Gospels, it starts with his life, his birth and everything. And it ends because it has his crucifixion, and then his death, right? And then he's raised from the dead, of course, right? And then some 40 days later, as we talked about earlier, he ascended to the right of God, right? That's what happened. Now, look at Colossians chapter 3. There's so many great verses here. We could be here all day, but then they'd shut me off the microphone here at the radio station. But as we're broadcasting here from sunny South Florida. Let me show you one more verse here. It's tempting. There's a whole flock of them. There's a whole flock of them. But we're going to just look at a couple more here. Colossians chapter 3. And again, there's so very many of them, but we're just going to look at this one. And the reason is very simple. The Word of God is important to God. We saw how important it was to Jesus Christ when he was on earth, right? It's important to him, obviously, right? So if it's important to him, it's important to God, clearly, right? So look at Colossians chapter 3. This whole chapter is wonderful, but Look at verse 1. If then you were raised with Christ, seek those things which are above, where Christ is sitting at the right hand of God. Set your mind on things above, not on things on the earth. Yeah, where do you find out about things above? Where's that body of knowledge located? But in the scriptures. It's in the Bible. That's where it is. That's how you know where it is. And that's where we want to live. That we want to live with God's word. And let's jump down to verse 16. Let the word of Christ dwell in you how? Oh, whatever you got a minute. No. Dwell in you how? Richly. Richly. In all wisdom, teaching and admonishing one another in psalms and hymns and spiritual songs, singing with grace in your hearts to the Lord. And whatever you do in the word or deed, do all in the name of our Lord Jesus, giving thanks to God the Father through him. Yeah. You see, God's word is critically important. And look at the exhortation here. And this is not written. This is written to Christians. Let that word of Christ dwell in you how? Richly, richly, richly. The only way it's going to ever dwell in us richly is if we read it. So my exhortation to you is get, you know, if you have a Bible, if you, you know, you start looking at it as much as you can, get in the habit of reading God's word as often as you can. See God's great heart of love toward you and see how our Lord Jesus lived so victoriously as well. So God bless you all and may have you a great week, and we'll talk to you soon.
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1: James Wrench.
0: Hi, James. How are you today? Good.
1: Well, I made it.
0: Yeah. Another week. It's like, whoop. Yeah, I know.
1: Running. I thought I was going to be running to Deerfield Beach. It got so late. I'm like, man, I'm going to come straight back. I was trying to do some work on a car. I got a silver guy. I'll come early in the morning.
0: Praise God. Well, you're here. Thank God. So you're listening to WCNO 89.9. This is Kingdom Recovery. We're happy to be with you guys. Right now it's 5 p.m. and we are live. And there are some announcements. The first one being that we are going, Kingdom Recovery is going to be do a biblical teaching on God's will for deliverance and healing every Thursday in October at Treasure Coast Victory Center in Fort Pierce. And James Wrench is going to be teaching it. And of course, I'll be like, doing my little, can I say something?
1: Yeah. We'll be doing some deliverance and teaching on
0: like practical
1: spiritual roots of disease, which, you know, if you have disease you can't get free of, you may want to come and we can cover that. And seen a lot of diseases healed in deliverance.
0: Praise God. Praise God.
1: And that question I asked the deliverance people, because so many people are doing it, but they're not really doing it, you know, they think they're doing it. And I'm like, you know, just because someone manifests don't mean they're getting delivered. I've went on calls with people in England and someone here, and they're like casting demons out in the Zoom calls, and they're like all manifesting. And like one of them, like, what do you think? I said, I think you're going to be doing that same thing 2 years from now. I said, none of them people are getting free. I said, the reason they're manifesting is they got sin and they want to live right, and I could see things. And so she cut it off and started going into teaching, which is what that group needed.
0: Amen.
1: So with that said, I asked deliverance ministers, they're like, they're in deliverance. I say, do you see any diseases healed? Because that's a key. If something leaves, then the spirit of infirmity left behind us. So
0: amen.
1: We'll be covering that.
0: Yeah. And so, and it's good to be there personally. I mean, we might be able to Zoom it or, you know, tape it and then have it on Facebook or something. We'll figure all that out. But to be there live is important, because then you can

0: have a personal experience, you know, and it's at 6:30 p.m. and it's Treasure Coast Victory Center in Fort Pierce, 3212 South US 1. And that's Fort Pierce. And you can always call me 631-745-7980, Luann, and I can give you more information. We have flyers. You can call the station, and that's 772-221-1100. And they also have a flyer. They can give you information, or they'll just give you my number, and I can always text you a picture of it. Okay? So with that, I also have a special guest coming, not next week, the week after, from London, and she does Whole Heart Ministries, and she'll be, she started to really influence people, organizations, and school systems in Miami, here in America. So we, I happen to be friends with her, and, you know, read several of her books, and she preaches. She has a church with her husband, so we'll have her in. She'll talk more about what she does. And she's also doing like a weekend retreat, but she'll be here in 2 weeks. Okay, so James, we were talking. We left last week. We're on fourth step, right? Make a fearless and personal inventory of our lives. And we were talking about the week. 2 weeks ago, I said something about pride, and we really wanted to get into that. So we started last week about pride, and we had to stop right before the ending of it. So I want to continue that before we finish up step four, because pride is that's the biggest stumbling block from the sunlight of the Father, you know, and the sunlight is his spiritual awakening, or his spiritual knowledge of God, the spiritual eyes, the spiritual awareness of your, of, you know, reality, that basically, because we're spirit beings, where that's more real than the actual here on earth is our spiritual realm. When you get born again, we can't even understand it until we get born again. Now, we're exposed to spiritual atmospheres, you know, I'll say, the spiritual atmosphere here on earth. But it's the darkness. So, yes, there are people that may not be born again and say, oh, I can tell the future, you know, like tarot cards and all these other things. And yes, they probably can. And they could be somewhat accurate. But they're getting it from a darker place. They're not getting it from the kingdom of God. And that's the difference. So we have to be very careful. You must be born again. Jesus said that. It's very important, because we can't even enter in or see the kingdom of God unless you're born again. So you can't receive anything of God unless you're able to enter into his throne.
1: Go ahead. Yeah, I just want to say that a telltale in that, because there's some things that aren't even as out there as tarot cards. There are more that, you know, people in churches ask. And the question I always have, the scripture's clear that the Holy Spirit's here to glorify Jesus.
0: Mm-hmm.
1: So I'm like, are they glorifying Jesus? Are they praying in the name of Jesus? And whatever the thing you're going through, because there's stuff out there, you know, that's a telltale sign. And I was just thinking when you're talking, I'm like, you know, there's people in the occult that aren't really getting anything, and then there's real ones that,
0: yes,
1: are getting stuff.
0: Exactly.
1: And I thought, man, it's just like the Christian faith.
0: Yes,
1: there's Christians out there that are faking it too. Mm-hmm. And there's ones, amen, that are really getting the word of God.
0: Amen. I mean, and you can't put Christ's name on it and make it right, like Christ yoga. It doesn't work like that. You know, we have to be very, very careful about that stuff. All right, so go ahead, say.
1: There's a lady that had been to classes I did in around 2002 and got healed with some things, and she came to the church where I'm in now, and she had done something with her hip, I believe it was. It was about 8 years ago, but she come in, I'm praying, and like, checking for forgiveness. She knows the deal. She went through my classes, and we're talking, and I don't know if I had a word of knowledge or not. I don't remember how it came up, but she'd done yoga, but it was in a church.
0: Mm-hmm.
1: I'm like, but it's in a church. I said, well, if the church is advertising Satan worship, would you go do it? Well, no. I'm like, well, same thing. You know, you don't know. I mean, people don't know. If you're listening, you don't know that. It's the roots of it. There's a lot of people get healed of a lot of things when they repent of that. There's some people that do it and don't get whacked, but the thing is, the curse goes 3 and 4 generations. Your kids may get hit because you've done an occultic thing, because there's, you know, worship false gods. And so I got to repent now, and God instantly healed her. And I had prayed and prayed for like 20 minutes in on this. And that's what it was. So just because in a church didn't.
0: Right. Or because we're listening to Christian music. Exactly. You can't dress things up that start from the dark place. That's where it's rooted from. So, and if we study it, if you're not sure about something, investigate. Investigate it. Take captive the thought. Bring it to the obedience of Christ. If it doesn't line up with what the word says, then that should tell you something. You know, we do have Google. I call it Goggle. Mm-hmm. Goddle. What does God say about this? Okay. So we ended last week, and the last thing I said was Jesus is our example of what humility looks like in the flesh. Humility grows integrity and the character, the grace of God, you know, his glory in you. So, and out of you, hopefully, you know, if you continue daily doing an inventory and knowing that, you know, I can't do anything without God. I need him to, first of all, being pure of heart is a big deal. And one of the things that I was sharing on Wednesday, because I was teaching on Wednesday, is that purity doesn't mean innocence, like a baby's innocence. It means having motive, the right motive in the heart. You know, pure motives. And we have to, you know, he says we pray and we pray amiss because we're not right in our heart. You know, our head might think certain things. And the biggest example is because I deal with a lot of people that deal with addictions or mental illness. And that the first thing they say is, well, if they would just stop doing this, our marriage would be better. You know, our relationship would be better. Mm-hmm. Or, you know, even if with a child, or, you know what I mean? And then they pray for those things. We're praying for another person for our own benefit. And that's where we're missing, you know, with God. Because it should be unto the Lord. It's for their benefit to be one with the Father, to be free, so that they can have a relationship with the Father, like we have a relationship. Whether my relationship changes or not, and I guarantee it would, you know, but I don't have to rely on them changing in order for the relationship to change either. I can be the change in that relationship. I don't have to respond certain ways, and then you see the shift. And as soon as you start, I know from my own experience, as soon as I made a change and I stopped responding, even though there were times, maybe even, you know, it's humility is about giving up our right.
1: Amen.
0: Amen. Rights, right? Even if we're right, you give up your rights to be right.
1: Amen.
0: You know, and if you can do that, that's being humble. Mm-hmm. And that's what God, that's when God can bless and manifest. Because we raise him higher than we believe ourselves to be in that moment. Okay? And it's really important because then the atmosphere starts to change. And then that's when, and I'm going to say this on Sunday, I talked about that we, in our humanness, a new man identity, the new birth, the new creation of humanity that God created as holy, righteous men and women, right? In that newness, we're supposed to lay hands on the sick. We're supposed to cast out demons. But, you know, when I got home, I was laying in bed and, like, there was ministering happening in my heart with the Holy Spirit. He's like, you know what the bigger miracles are? When you can display patience, love, tolerance, sacrifice. Those are bigger. When my personality can humble myself and display what God wants, his character over mine. He said, that's even bigger. And those are miracles. When we can do that. And that's what another person will see, because they're expecting you to respond a certain way. Listen, they've been in the relationship just as long as we've been in the relationship. So we're going back and forth. We're like ping ponging. We know what the other one's going to say, what they're going to think, blah, blah, blah, blah, and we're responding to that. But when we stop being so expected and be unexpected, you know, it kind of tilts the person and says, wait a minute, they're not acting the way they used to act. And they're seeing a miracle. Hallelujah. Right, James?
1: Yeah, and that's the one Abraham was a great man of faith, and he passed so much faith stuff, but there's one thing he didn't pass, and it's the thing everybody I see fails. And even in my own life, when the Lord tells me something that's way off, all the Christians, godly people, they're like, oh, no, you need to pray that in now. I'm like, no, that's not, God says this or that, you know. The one place he failed was wait.
0: Waiting.
1: Yeah. That's where he messed up. Now we have the whole Islam thing from it.
0: Amen. Amen. So with that, we have the mind of Christ when we allow ourselves to be obedient or submit, or I'll say give up our rights to the Holy Spirit. Hallelujah, right? We give up our divine privileges, what we think, because we want to be kings of our world, gods of our world, of our situation. When I say our world, the situations that we're going. And when we give up that right, and we allow God to be God in our life, and give him the divine power, we see miracles in our lives. We get excited about what can happen, that we don't respond certain ways, right? It's about emptying ourselves. And when I say empty, not empty and like leave it there, and fill up with God, with his word, with his way, with his will, with his plan, with his purpose for us. When we can do that, then things start to change. Okay? It's really important. So God calls us to humble ourselves, to make us free from sin in self. He's freeing us. It's not a bad thing when he asks us to be obedient. It's because he's trying to do something positive for us. And if we can stop looking at it like, oh, I got to give up this, it's actually he's trying to gift us something, right? So we have to give up the me, the I, self, and me. The ism is pride. It's self-centered instead of God-centered, right? 1 Peter 5:5-7 says, submit to God, resist the devil. Likewise, you younger people, submit yourselves to your elders. And elders are the spiritually grounded. They should be. I'm sorry?
1: Mature.
0: The spiritually mature, the spiritual, they're influenced. They're spiritually influenced in their life, and they're influencers, spiritual influences, okay? So, and they serve and honor. And we're supposed to serve, they serve and honor God, and we're supposed to serve and honor and be respectful too.
1: No, I wanted to say that scripture, the thing people miss so much in that, because they're resisting the devil, and I'm always like, oh, you're leaving out the first part of the verse. Most people do. It's like, submit to God, resist the devil. Mm-hmm. So if you're not submitted, you're going to be resisting because he's got legal right.
0: Amen. Amen. And it's the same here. Submit to God, resist the devil, says, and but it's even saying to your elders, we submit, because they have a God mindset. They're the elders, they're Christ-minded. They probably are more spiritually mature in a certain area. Humbling myself to allow them to speak into my life also. Godly influence. I'm sorry?
1: I'd like to add on to that. That verse there is really way bigger than we realize. Mm-hmm. And it's not even as much about where they're at, because the younger guy may have a faster way of doing it.
0: I'm not.
1: Yeah, let me just finish. And when he submits, he's getting a greater lesson in humility that will carry him the rest of his life than doing it the quick way that he knows is better than the older guy wants to do it this way. So that's a major character building thing to
0: say that again, James. I'm sorry.
1: Like if you have, say you're on the job and he's like, we do it this way. And you're like, well, we can do it this way. This is quicker. And for the young guy to submit to the elder, even if he's got a quicker way of doing it, is more growth in him than any school can bring him.
0: That's right. That's right. That's what I'm saying. That's exactly the
1: humbling
0: truth.
1: Humbling yourself.
0: It's just about
1: growth in the spirit realm that you can't measure.
0: So good. That is good. Yes.
1: It's exactly what it is. Yes. There, more than people see.
0: Yeah. So yes, all of you be submissive to one another and be clothed with humility. For God resists the proud, but gives grace to the humble. Therefore, humble yourself under the mighty hand of God, that he may exalt you in due time, casting all your cares upon him, for he cares for you. And, you know, that's a big one, too, because he says, why do you worry? Why do you, you know, allowing him to care is allowing his word to guide you. Even if it seems impossible or difficult or, but you don't understand. Like, I talk to people and, yes, I know that there are things that are real. Like, you know, like they're really things that happen, but they're spiritual. There's a spiritual undertone in it. And if we could just get past that real, you know, like this is really what's happening and see where the spiritual undertone in, and it's usually based on fear, maybe resentment, you know, these things that we're talking about that we deal with in the fourth step, harms done, feeling, you know, not knowing who I am in Christ. You know, that's really where it comes from. And the enemy knows that where you're weak.
1: And that's where you say,
0: and not because he knows you, where you're weak, because he knows what you're, he's watching, he's studying what your patterns are. So change your pattern.
1: Yeah, for as much as what happens is they know this, so this will do this and this and this is can happen and this. And you're like, as much as you know about that, I wish you knew God as much as you know about that. Because if you knew how much God can do, that wouldn't bother you.
0: That's right. That's right. Amen.
1: Just trust in
0: the So Lord. It does take humility. It's a lowliness, a submission to receive. We can't even receive what God has for us when we're in the way. You know? Mm-hmm. So it's a sign of humility to submit to others. By age, by experience, like what James was saying. Sometimes it's just some things that are just because they are. Because they're your parent. You know, even if they don't know what you know about something. To submit to them out of honor and love and respect to God is greater than because you know God better than they do. You know, he looks at that part. That your heart is humbling, is right-sized. In that area. And I know because when I went to Henry Wright, that was the one thing I really struggled with. And a woman that was teaching the class.
1: What was he struggle with?
0: Honoring my mother.
1: Oh, okay.
0: My parents.
1: All right.
0: You know, because they weren't saved and they weren't the most nurturing and available people. So I was like, but how? And she said to me, you can honor as much as she can honor, as much as she knows how to honor God. Like the way she said it was, she only knows so much about this right now, but you honor to the way that she can see it. You know, like go to her level, basically, mm-hmm. in those little things. And it's just little submissions. And it made more sense to me. But now that I look back, it makes a lot more sense to me, you know, mm-hmm. because it's really not, it's just the little things are so little, her little requirements of honor are nothing compared to the way I can honor her the way God wants me to now. You know what I mean? Like I honor her way beyond what she could even expect of me because God gives me the awareness and the ability, you know?
1: Me and Luann are both have been stage 4 cancer before. And that's one scripture that I really honor my mother. People thought there was... Oh, he's going to be so tore when she dies. And then, you know, really, I know where she is. I haven't suffered one night of that. Just, but I have something to stand on when the devil comes. Hey, I honor my mother. I get long life. That is the word of God.
0: Yeah, exactly. I mean, little things like we're going to go on a cruise like together. Like to me, this is really important, not because, you know, because of God. It's an opportunity to love her and to have fun with her and all these things, you know? Yeah. So it's just things like that. So God taught me how to honor bigger than what I ever expected is what I'm trying to say, you know? And it's a lot easier to honor in that little bit of a way because now it's so much bigger. I hope that made sense. So love of God sees the soul of a person, not their possessions. Jesus was sent to give us a position, not possessions. He came to bring us to another realm, the kingdom of God, another kingdom, a whole other kingdom we have entrance into, okay? Another spiritual realm. So, and the Bible is that kingdom. It's the actual, the whole access to the whole kingdom is the Bible. And it everything shows in it.
1: You how to access.
0: Yeah.
1: Yeah.
0: Right. So it's like a whole universe in this book.
1: And it's a will, it's like a will and testament. You
0: yes.
1: gotta, you know, someone dies.
0: How to operate. It's like roadmap.
1: See what you're getting, but you're getting what it says in there, but what it says is really important to you. And it shows you what you're getting. What the Bible does, it shows us what we've been given.
0: That's right.
1: Not what we're trying to get.
0: No. It's already had, yes. And it's there.
1: That's a big thing with most Christians. If they can just flip to, hey, this is what I have.
0: Right.
1: Oh, my God.
0: Mm-hmm.
1: Then it really gets them moving.
0: Amen.
1: Into
0: because that. There's a confidence in that. When you know you already have what you need, you feel safe.
1: Yeah,
0: you feel
1: faith.
0: Free. You feel right. And it does take faith to know that, you know. So humility is a position of serving in the kingdom of God. It's all about serving. He says, sell everything and then give. Mm-hmm. You know, that's the two requirements. Come broke, but give. Because he's going to give it to give, you know. Mm-hmm. Come empty and then watch what you can give coming empty. Hallelujah. And it's about serving in the kingdom of God, to seek and to serve God by serving others. That's the reflection of who he is. That's the image and likeness of who God is a giver, server. He's always giving. Okay, so pride keeps you from receiving all the promises of God. What James was just saying, everything that's in that bio, in our Bibles, right, is everything that's already been done for us. If we can take that position, that point of view, that eye view. You see, unless I have that, what is that? The like a personal experience with Jesus. And that's usually when we're, you know, when we have a prophet, like a revelation of, oh my God. And it's usually when we're at most of the time when we're in a very broken place where Jesus can touch us and we see him. And, you know, sharing also like, now that I know Jesus, I see him in all the areas that I didn't see him, because now I know what he's like spiritually, right? Mm. I could see all those spiritual moments, experiences I had with him that I didn't know that who he was, so I didn't know it was him. And today, because I know him, I know where he was in my life. And that's for everybody. It's not just Luann. It's everyone. If when you know Jesus, you can see him all through your life. If you do an inventory and you reflect yourself and you say, I didn't do it the way God would have preferred me to do it, would have had me do it if I would have known him, you know, and that's all it is. So that you can look at the way your patterns and why, and you know what it is? It helps us stop being a victim and become accountable when we can look inside ourselves, look at ourselves truthfully. And admit our guilt and admit that I'm a sinner and admit that I can do things differently, or I have to be accountable and I have to stop blaming people, the judge, my family, the boss, my finances, my job, you know, all these things, the church. We can do that too, mm-hmm. You know, and I have to say, okay, why am I always the common denominator? I got all these issues in my life. And, you know, without Christ-mindedness, we're in a crisis. It's usually self-will run riot. You know, it's my will all over the place, trying to get what I want, trying to finish the outcome to fulfill my plan and purpose, my pleasures. And it's impossible because it's a lot of trying to control, you know, people, places, and things. And that's humanly impossible. That's why I have to get into the Christ humanity. Oh, that's good. Where you're born again and it's not my power. It's my vessel that needs to operate the power and the authority, but it's Christ in me, the hope of glory. Right?
1: Yeah, and the enemy's tactics, when you learn them, he kind of does the same thing most of the time. And like, people go to church, they're all excited, and then about a year in, when they're getting grounded. God starts letting them see things to pray for in the church, and oh, they're not perfect, and they get all snuffed and leave. Oh man, they're doing this and that. I'm like, that's for you to pray for. And it happens over and over and over. Same like recovery people, they go in the group, and then all of a sudden they're getting a little free, you know, 2 months in, and they got it now. They got it. No, they don't. And they just go off and think they got it. And it's like,
0: yeah, because these people are crazy.
1: Like,
0: yeah.
1: Yeah.
0: They're trying to tell me what to do. They're trying to control me, you know.
1: Oh, yeah, that's another thing.
0: You know, nobody's going to tell me, you know, they don't want correction. They don't want, you know, and they want to go behind the bush. They want to go back, you know, and they don't want to be seen. But that's the whole thing about transparency. You know, it's relationship. We got to be able to be honest with each other, you know, and it starts with God. Well, it starts with yourself and God. You know, if you can't get honest with yourself, who are you lying to? You're going to be stuck, you know.
1: And that pride in there doesn't want to make it, you feel so much shame to get transparent. People really aren't worried about it. Half the time they know and they just don't like it because they know you're lying. So if you get transparent, they're not home thinking about you. They got their own issues going on in their mind, and the enemy's got them going all other places, and they got their family or whatever they're dealing with. It's really not a big deal. Like we feel like the enemy puts that shame to make you not want to get transparent, because that's what sets you free.
0: Transparency. Mm-hmm. That's right. It is. So it keeps us also when we're operating in pride, me, myself, and I, and you know, also from the goodness of God. And, you know, things that are good in the world are his goodness. So, you know, even the program, because this is 12-step based, you know, the 12 steps and how they're biblically connected, how they're really rooted, I should say, and how they connect to the roots of biblical principles. But it was of God. You know, anything good is of God. So the good of this program, of these 12 steps, okay, you could even take out the meetings because there were no meetings. It was just in Bill's, you know, they would go to the hospitals and Bill W's kitchen, and he literally preached the gospel, the good news, and how he had a spiritual experience with Jesus, and helping others was the solution. I mean, sounds biblical to me.
1: Yeah, you know, put those people on the shark. Nobody's reaching out to him.
0: Yeah. So, you know, that was the solution, is to help another person, because God wants us always in that place. Get out of yourself and into someone else, into him. You know, James always shares, when we first met, one of the things I was, because I've been in the program, you know, I say program because that's what they call it, the 12 steps. I've been aware of the 12 steps and involved in 12 steps since 1991. So when I first met James 15 years ago, one of the things, I was having a bad day. And I said, I'm having such a bad day. I gotta go help somebody. And he said, when we hung up the phone, he was scratching his head like, wait a minute. Did she just say, like, one of the major keys in the kingdom is to go help another person?
1: Yes, because the thing that depression is self-pity, and that's what gets when we start focusing on ourselves and my problems. Yeah. And that's just the name of the spirit. I'm not saying, oh, you're self. It's a very devastating, that's what causes suicide, is that spirit. It's a very depressing thing. But when you get into it, one thing that helps you, if the enemy's attacking you with that, is to help somebody else.
0: Amen.
1: Even if you don't no, it's a spirit.
0: Right.
1: And she did. She didn't know about the spirit realm, but she's like, yeah, I'm really having a hard time here, and I got to get out of myself. I got to go help someone else. That's how I do it. And I'm like, man, she's doing better than the Christians. They all know what the spirit is. They just go right back into it and want to go into all their feeling sorry for themselves. And that thing just,
0: yeah.
1: And so they fall to drugs again.
0: So this is why, for me, when I accepted Jesus Christ as my Lord and Savior, my whole world changed dramatically, because my whole world was supposed to change dramatically. It changed dramatically when I stopped doing certain things in my life, but it wasn't Jesus change. It wasn't the you know, like the true newborn experience change, you know. And Bill W. talks about the awakening. You know, he talks about his spiritual awakening, you know, coming to Christ when he was in the hospital. And everything changed after that. And it was for him, too. It was a process and slow, and nobody's perfect. God's not about, you know, being perfect. He's the only perfect, but he wants us to be our most excellent way in him. You know, we each have a job. We each have a purpose, and he knows our language, and he'll speak to us the way he needs to speak to us. So that's some of these skills that I developed, or talents, right? Gifts are gifts. Talents are natural abilities or whatever, you know, I developed through the years were very beneficial when I entered the kingdom of God, because they all made sense finally. Some of them, I didn't even understand them. I was just doing them, mm-hmm. you know, just like, I got to do this. I got to do that. And now it's like I have an understanding that it goes beyond human understanding, you know?
1: Yeah.
0: So praise the Lord. So if you're in therapy or anything, apply Jesus Christ to be the center of it and ask him, you know, if you get some tasks to do, if you're a therapist or a 12-step and they ask you to do some things, let it be Christ-centered and watch how that you see it differently.
1: And another key if you fighting depression and stuff is that spirit always reminds you of the past.
0: Mm-hmm.
1: Keeps you tied there. And if this wouldn't have happened, or if that person wouldn't have been, yeah. or if I had different parents, or I hadn't married him, or whatever it is, I had different children. So yeah. You got to cut the past off. Like Paul said, he looks forward to the mark of the high calling.
0: Amen. So Galatians 6:8 says, for the one who sows to his own flesh from the flesh reap corruption, but the one who sows to the Spirit will from the Spirit reap eternal life. And I think that's the difference. I was sowing into the flesh doing, even though it was positive stuff, I was only reaping temporary relief. Mm-hmm. I had to keep doing it. And it was like Groundhog Day.
1: Yeah, non-delivered.
0: Oh my gosh. You know what I mean? And then when it became Spirit life, it changed everything. It's the same things, but different. I'm different.
1: Definitely.
0: Amen. Amen.
1: I remember.
0: Yeah. So we choose to walk in step with the flesh. That's pride, self-centered, or the Spirit. And listen, the Holy Spirit, because we could choose to walk in, when we're walking in the flesh, we're choosing to walk with a lot of different other spirits too. Amen. Okay. Because they have the legal right, when I'm focused on myself and my own outcomes, to come in and manipulate me, my thoughts, my words, my actions, okay? But if I'm focused on the Holy Spirit, Jesus, because he loved only Jesus, he's going to lead us towards Jesus, love, right? Care, security, that's Jesus for us. And the Holy Spirit, unless you're born again, the only way a disciple knows how to learn is through his word. That's a true disciple, can only learn through God's word. Natural knowledge doesn't mean anything to a true disciple. It's God's word. It's the Holy Spirit revelations. It's a Holy Spirit relationship that comes first. Jesus walked in the Spirit first before the natural. His spirit being was first, and then he operated in natural. But together, there's power here on earth. And that's why God is looking for willing vessels, willing people, laborers, loved ones, family members to go out and do his will, his biding. And so is the enemy, believe me, because he needs a vessel too. So we choose to walk in step with the flesh or with the Spirit. We can choose love, or we can choose the other side of that self. So flesh is our sinful nature. It's actually our old man nature. It's the old human nature, right? And it produces pride. Whenever I'm into that, I'm going to be in pride. And that's I, self, and me. The results to fulfill my own desires. Okay, Ephesians 2:1-3 says, and you were dead in the trespasses and sins in which you once walked, following the course of the world, following the prince of the power of the air. So that's when I'm in trespasses and sins, when I'm following the world, when I'm walking with the world and with the prince and the power of the air. the spirit that is now at work in the sons of disobedience. So whenever I'm rebelling, whenever I'm not giving up my rights, and I refuse to surrender my rights, I'm like a zealot in the Old Testament, we'll call it, right? The rebels, right? And I don't want to, I want my way. And that's disobedience. It's going against God's word. Among whom we all once lived in the passions of our flesh, carrying out the desires of the body and the mind. Okay, so the body and the mind, the soul, our spirit can be born again into a new humanity, right? But we're still little babies. The soul needs to be renewed, retaught, unlearned, not even unlearned, because the old man doesn't even exist anymore unless we keep referring to it and using that knowledge. But we need to learn new way of life, new skills, new direction. And God, Holy Spirit's the only one that can lead and guide us and teach us in the godly direction, in the word way, not the world way. He doesn't want to be a part of the world way, but he needs us to be in the world so that we can operate the spiritual experience. We're the influence, the spiritual influence here on earth. He wants to put spiritual influences on the earth so that people, unbelievers and believers, can witness Jesus, God. But he needs a vessel, okay? And it's up to us to surrender ourselves so that he can fully operate through us, all right? And we were, by nature, children of wrath, like the rest of mankind. We're a new creation. We're a new mankind. We're Christ mankind. Hallelujah. So that's passion is a strong and barely controllable emotion from my will or God's will. Where's my passion? Is it for my own desires or is it for God's desires? Passions of the flesh or passions of God's spirit? So the Holy Spirit, and that's God's disposition, his nature, produces fruit of God. And that fruit, all the fruit, is for love. It's so that we can operate in love. Ephesians 5:8-11 says, for you were once darkness, but now you are light, and light is spiritual influence in the world. We're the spiritual influence in the world. That's what light is. It's revelation. It's revelation knowledge. It's God's spiritual understanding. Okay, it's what the unseen. Walk as children of light, of spiritual influence. And for the fruit of the Spirit is to be in all goodness. So we're supposed to live, and I put to be in parentheses because to be means to live, in all goodness, righteousness, and truth. Okay? And I put that all in parentheses. So that's not in the, you won't find that in the scripture, but it says, finding out what is acceptable to the Lord, and have no fellowship with the unfruitful works of darkness, but rather expose them. Children of pride, darkness, and sin. Listen, darkness doesn't like when the light shows up. So you're going to have people, like James even said, talking about you, maybe coming against, like they think, you know, they're holy. Well, if you're born again, you are holy, righteous, but other people get intimidated by it because they're not being obedient in certain areas that you might be. So in their minds, they think we're better or whatever it is, but it's really just honoring a relationship. And once people grow in their faith and grow in their relationship with God, they will see that. Now, I'm going to say there were times I was guilty of that in the past. You know, but as I grew in my spirit, I repented of those things. They come up, like, you know, when I made a judgment or, you know what I mean? And then I'm like, forgive me, Father, for that, because now I could see more maturely where I was at and where that person was at, you know? And just so it's good to have these things, these teachings, and to listen to these things, because then there's seeds being planted and the Holy Spirit will bring it up for you. When you're in a circumstance or a situation, if you're filling yourself up with God's word and people around you that are following Christ and submitting and really walking a life to, to be discipleship, being a disciple. Then all these things that are being thrown in there in your mind, in your subconscious, in deep down, right, will come up to the conscious, because we need the conscious in order to operate in this world. But the subconscious is where everything gets stored. Sometimes it's like, I can't even remember what I read this morning. Okay.
1: All the time.
0: I can't even remember. But no, God knows what I read this morning. And when he needs me to know what I read this morning and why,
1: amen,
0: he'll bring it up. Because sometimes that happens. I'm like, sometimes I can't even remember what I'm watching in a commercial. I'm like, what am I watching? It's the commercial. My brain, you know? So, but this is the whole point. Just keep filling. Sometimes you don't know. You're like, I know nothing. I can't tell you where scripture is. I can't tell you like verses and things. I could tell you maybe a story or like, you know, God will strengthen you and things like that. But some people can remember things like that. I don't. I can remember as he brings it up, then I will share it, you know, and it usually is like, you know, when I'm ministering at the jail, when I'm doing preaching on Wednesday, you know, on the radio, half my notes, you know, I'm reading maybe some scriptures, but we're talking, most of it is coming up, bubbling up from the Holy Spirit. Sometimes it goes in a whole other direction because he knows best.
1: Amen.
0: Right.
1: You know, and, nothing's new under the sun. I mean, she talked about people talking about you. When Jesus was here, he said, it was written that if Satan would have knew what crucifying Jesus would do, he would have never done it. So it wasn't really the Jews that did it. It was the demons.
0: Amen.
1: Getting them jealous and so on. And when people I know today, they'll say, man, so-and-so's talking about me and did it. And I say, praise God.
0: Yeah. Like,
1: what do you mean? If they're not talking about you, you're not doing nothing, because it's only the anointing they go after. It's not even you.
0: Mm-hmm.
1: So the spirits work people up against you. If the enemy's not working anybody up to come against you, then you're probably not doing anything really anointed. And the more anointed you are, the more criticism. So if you want to move in the power of God strongly, you better love criticism.
0: Yeah. And you know, if I was walking in that time with Jesus and I was not, I wasn't saved. For many years of my life, I crucified him every day, basically. You know what I mean? So it's not about the Jews, or it was about the influence that I was under. Exactly. You know, I was rebelling. I would have probably been like, no, yeah, you know, I don't know that man. You know, because it questions, when we know him, we have to question ourselves. And for a long time in my life, I didn't want to look at myself. So it was easier not to know him, the truth, mm-hmm, because then I would have to deal with me, you know? So I think we're all guilty until we totally give our lives to Jesus, you know, like until we accept him as our Lord and Savior, basically. Like today I would die, you know, I say I would die for him. I hope I would. I mean, I believe that, you know, if we had bad times that I wouldn't deny him, you know, but I'm only saying that that's my heart. Things can get bad.
1: She says that because, like, if they start sawing our heads off in that moment, I'm saying, oh my God. I hope they would. I think they would.
0: Exactly.
1: Like, man, in the moment.
0: I mean, think of what the disciples really went through. You know? We don't know until we get there.
1: The countries right now.
0: Exactly. It's happening right now. Exactly.
1: Okay.
0: So we have been regenerated, born again by the Holy Spirit, but we need to allow to also be filled with the Holy Spirit. We have to... being filled, we have to allow him to fill us up with, and the only way we can get filled up is actually from the inside up. It's not from the outside in. So he wants to fill us up from the inside up. Okay? And that's through the word. So Ephesians 5:18 says, therefore, do not be unwise, but understand what the will of God is, and do not be drunk with wine, in which is this dissipation, and that's immorality. But be filled with the Spirit. And drunk with wine, yes, we can talk about literally. We don't want to be drinking with wine. But anything that's going to intoxicate my thinking or get me not stable in my thoughts, and it could be jealousy. It could be greed, sorry. It could be greed. It could be all those things can intoxicate a person. You know? It could be obsessing over... my animal. People do that, you know? So these things, when they start to take over and the position of your thoughts get shifted because you're thinking of other things rather than, you know, what would God have me do or going to God for it, then you're putting other things in place of what God wants to be in your heart. So Jesus never called the disciples to change their character. That's something they had to do as they learned and made a decision to change, right? He called them to follow him. By the infilling of the Holy Spirit, we are able to follow Jesus because the Holy Spirit will sanctify, and that means change and help us to develop and cultivate us, right? You and your mind will be renewed, and a transformation of your character will start to develop. Okay, the mental and moral qualities distinctive to an individual, you will start to be in the image and likeness of God. Jesus says, I only do what the Father tells me to do. If you've seen me, you've seen the Father. Me and the Father are one. It should be the same thing in your relationship with God. Okay, resemble the image and likeness of God. So the Holy Spirit works an attitude on attitude, not actions. We have to walk out in faith with our behavior, our actions, but he will start to change, you know, our thinking. And then it's up to us to say yes when there's an opportunity to put that thinking into action. Like, I know I'm supposed to not do that, so then don't do it. You know, like I catch myself all the time, you know. And I was just sharing with Dave that when he brings me to another level of understanding in a certain area, I feel like my behavior gets stupid, like foolish, like I know better. Why am I talking this way? You know what I mean? Like it's like a bigger challenge. And it's because we do have to be tested, tried, and true. Meaning in order to be sent out, we have to know if we're operating properly. It's like you buy before they start selling a washing machine, they're going to test it before they put it on the market. So the same thing, it's like, okay, you got it. You got it. Okay, now let's go and test it out. And then I'm shocked when I'm walking the dogs and I'm angry. Because I just said, I love my dogs. And now all of a sudden I'm like, go ahead, go ahead. And then I got to catch myself and say, no, I love my dogs. You know what I mean? Mm-hmm. Oh, gosh. And I do love my dogs. I'm just saying when they're not.
1: Okay.
0: Yeah.
1: I think one of them's calling right now. No, I'm kidding.
0: You know, when they're not doing what I want them to do.
1: Yeah.
0: So, and there you go. Satisfying the flesh. So the Holy Spirit works on the attitude, not the action. Actions change when attitudes change. We need an attitude adjustment. So Father God gives direction, and we need to know. So, you know, so it's what did we say? Attitude of gratitude. It's a slogan. Sometimes when I'm in a bad place, I just start praising the Lord and thanking him and shifting it. Sometimes I just put on worship music and I just start singing songs. There's something that we have the ability to change the thought. It's a beautiful gift. We got to use these gifts, okay? So what is an attitude? A settled way of thinking or feeling about something or someone. Typically one that is reflected in a person's behavior. It's a mindset. It is finished, settled. When Jesus said that, that was it, done. So we have to have a mindset of Christ. So with gifts, you will impact others. And that's God imparts gifts and gives others. All born with gifts. We're all born with gifts. And we outward act them for others. They're to be used on others, okay? So 1 Corinthians 12:8-10 says, for the one is given through the Spirit the utterance of wisdom, and to another the utterance of knowledge according to the same Spirit, to another faith by the same Spirit, to another gifts of healing by the one Spirit, to another the working of miracles, to another prophecy, and to another the ability to distinguish between spirits, to another various kinds of tongues, to another the interpretation of tongues. So with fruit, you will feed others, right? And the gifts, you will serve others, okay? So that's what we have them for. Gifts and talents are to serve and to display God's glory to others so others get drawn in. When you have your fruit, it's to be able to interact and act differently with others, okay? And help others to see a different way of approaching things too. Only through submission can we start to develop and grow through the Holy Spirit, the fruit of the Holy Spirit. Okay, it's inward acts first, in me first, then out of me. So Galatians 5:22, and these are the fruits. This is the fruit, I'm sorry, 23. It's one fruit, different wedges. But the fruit of the Spirit is love, joy, peace, patience, kindness, goodness, faithfulness, gentleness, self-control. Against such things there is no law. And we're not at odds with God, with law. We're not lawless. So that's why if we're in line with God, we're in those things and we're not out of line. I say God gives us the opportunity every day to show and to grow and to go out into the world to share and give his gifts and his fruit. So God says, choose wisely life or death. And life is spirit and death is the flesh. Okay. And Deuteronomy 30:19-20 says, I call heaven and earth to witness against you today that I have set before you life and death, blessing and curse. Therefore, choose life. So he gives us the answer, that you and your offspring may live, that you may love the Lord your God, and you may obey his voice, and that you may cling to him, for he is your life and the length of your days, and that you may dwell in the land which the Lord swore to your fathers, to Abraham, Isaac, and Jacob, to give to them. So be baptized by the Holy Spirit gives us, when we're baptized, it gives us life. Being filled with the Holy Spirit gives us the ability to live that life and more abundantly. And that's what God wants for all of us. And that's really, you know, laying down our lives and getting out of the way of what God wants to do for us. And pride keeps us in the way. I, self, and me. Focusing on myself keeps me in the way of God's glory, of his mercy, of his grace, of his character. And it makes people not see who he is because they're so busy looking at me, acting like a fool. So, James, I know you want to pray and do your thing, so.
1: Yes, we just like to, at the end of the show, give anyone listening that doesn't know the Lord, that's just tuned in, an opportunity to accept him. And
0: yes,
1: the word of God is very clear that if we believe in our heart and confess with our mouth that he died and rose the third day for our sins, that we shall be saved. For with the heart man believes, and with the mouth confession is made unto salvation. So anyone that does not know the Lord, or even if you just want to rededicate, sometimes God moves on you just when you're sincerely praying, you know, when you're wanting to be in that place with him, you're missing that first love, you know. Repeat after me. This is the way in. Lord Jesus.
0: Lord Jesus.
1: I know you died for my sins.
0: I know you died for my sins.
1: And I know you rose the third day.
0: And I know you rose the third day.
1: I ask you to come into my heart.
0: I ask you to come into my heart.
1: And be Lord of my life.
0: And to be Lord of my life.
1: I surrender.
0: I surrender.
1: My whole heart.
0: My whole heart.
1: To you.
0: To you.
1: In Jesus' name.
0: In Jesus' name. Amen. We agape you, and I just want to say, remind you, you can call me 631-745-7980 and find out more about our October event. Every Thursday in October, we're going to be doing deliverance and healing, and we would love for you to participate. We're excited to meet some of you, so hopefully you'll be able to attend. Okay, and with that, we'll just say, I agape you, shalom, shalom, and we'll talk to you next week.
1: Amen.
0: Romans 12:2 says, and do not be conformed to this world, but be transformed by the renewing of your mind, that you may prove what is that good and acceptable and perfect will of God. Tune in again next Friday at 5 p.m. to hear and experience another level of God's transforming power, where the truth makes you free. For more information about Kingdom Recovery, I can be reached at 631-745-7980.

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1: This is the Phyllis Schlafly Report from Phyllis Schlafly Eagles. Mrs. Schlafly was a courageous and articulate voice for traditional values and common sense for more than 70 years. Now, from the Phyllis Schlafly Center Studios, here's Ryan Height.
2: As America celebrates her 250th birthday, it's worth appreciating something too often taken for granted. The sheer, staggering economic miracle that this country has produced over 2.5 centuries. The Epoch Times' in-depth history of this legacy is worth highlighting. In 1776, roughly 9 in 10 working Americans worked the land. There was no treasury, no national currency, no factories worth mentioning. The balance sheet that July 4th was a few million pounds of crops, some ships, and an idea. Over the next 250 years, U.S. GDP grew 3,500-fold. No nation alive at the end of the 18th century, and none with a population over 30 million today, has come close. American growth outpaced the entire global economy by a factor of more than 20 over the same period. How did it happen? Historians cite several things that set America apart. A culture of risk-taking that viewed opportunity where others saw danger. State laws that made incorporation easy, letting entrepreneurs start businesses without risking everything they owned. A post-Civil War railroad boom, one historian compared to the internet and artificial intelligence combined, knitting the nation together and opening markets that never existed before. Visionary builders like Rockefeller, Carnegie, Vanderbilt, and Hill, who created a modern industrial economy from scratch. And above all, a constitutional system that stayed recognizably the same through Civil War, Depression, and world conflict. The stability free markets need to flourish. Today, the United States is home to 9 of the world's top 10 global brands. Nearly 6 million new businesses formed here in the last 12 months, a record. Global investors keep pouring capital in because America is still the best place in the world to put money to work. None of this was inevitable. Every generation faced predictions of decline. In 1900, the fear was immigrant labor. In 1950, it was automation. In 1980, it was Japan. Every one of those fears proved wrong about the destination. The threats today are real. $39 trillion in national debt, socialist sentiment growing in institutions, and pressure on the dollar's reserve currency status. These are not small problems. But 250 years of evidence say the same thing. Invest in America. Stay inspired and informed at phyllisschlafly.com. Join us again for the Phyllis Schlafly Report.
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I'm Rhett Palmer. 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

0: Welcome to Torah Life Ministries, teaching about the instruction of our Creator and putting His Word into action, from suffering well to living a blessed life, looking forward to the hope and future that awaits true believers of the faith. Welcome to the show and your host, Paul Neeson.
1: I want to start today's message off with a scripture. As I continue to teach here in this ministry, the order of our wonderful Creator, and talking about the three things that are essential to understand. Number one, to deny yourself. Number two is to take yourself to the foot of the cross daily. And number three is to follow Yeshua. So with these three things in mind, in the previous message, we spoke about denying yourself. So today I want to talk about the second part, and that is taking yourself to the foot of the cross. And we're going to look at this today, and we're going to start off with a scripture, Luke 9:23. He said to all, "If anyone desires to come after me, let him deny himself, take up the cross, and follow me." So this is something that we must comprehend. And remember, the enemy tries to take things out of order and take Yahweh's plan out of order. But Yahweh's plan is good for us. It gives us the future and a hope. The enemy's plan, there's no future and a hope, and it's not good for us. So when we look at this scripture, we look at the word, "Come after me, let him deny himself and take up the cross and follow me." But it's something we just don't do once in our walk. It's something that daily must be done every single day. That's what we need to remember, consistency. You know, following Yeshua isn't only a decision we made years ago. It's something that is supposed to transform our life, and it's supposed to be a change for life. So every day we must do this and continuously surrender. You know, and choose His will over ours. And ask yourself, who is the Lord of your life? The idea to deny yourself separates the world from believers, true believers of Yeshua. That's it. That's how you identify, as we spoke in the last message, if somebody gets it or not, if something's new age or not, if something is another belief system of the world or not. It comes down to denying yourself. But now, continuing that, we look at surrendering, and this is where the putting yourself at the foot of the cross means. You know, surrendering, it's where surrendering takes place, in what Yeshua did for us. You know, and this isn't just a New Testament concept. It's His will before my will, or not even before my will, His will instead of my will. And Abraham, we look at him surrendering to our wonderful Creator. In Genesis 22 verses 1 and 2, Yahweh tells Abraham to take Isaac and offer him. Wow. I mean, forget about for a moment everything that led up to Isaac at that time. But can you imagine today if this was presented to you? Absolutely not. And we see it revealed later, and at the time it wasn't known, that a Heavenly Father wouldn't do this. But He wanted to see what Abraham would do. Isaac represented Abraham's future, Abraham's son, his future, Yahweh's promise, and something extremely precious to him. Yet Abraham was willing to put Isaac on the altar Genesis 22:12 says, "For now I know you fear God, since you have not withheld your son, your only son, from me." Yahweh wasn't ultimately after Isaac. He wanted Abraham's heart. And he's not after, people suffering and you know, at the cost of what we think he's doing or saying. He wants our hearts. That's the bottom line. He would never, ever. Let me put it this way. It wouldn't match his pattern in Scripture to allow Abraham to go through with what he suggested. The idea was to see what Abraham was willing to withhold or not withhold, to see where his heart was. And we have to, when we read the Scriptures, look at, okay, how can I apply this principle or concept or pattern to my life? When we read these things, you know, it's the natural response of us to say, wow, Abraham was amazing. And how could Yahweh ask him to do such an evil, wicked thing? And Abraham was willing to do it. So that wasn't good, but it was good depending on what viewpoint you're looking at it. Because some people would say, how in the world can you say the Bible's good if God asked Abraham to kill his son? But you got to look at the big picture and think about today and think about your life. What are you withholding? What do you put on a pedestal more than our Creator? And you might say, nothing. I believe in Him. Oh, really? What about your family and your relationships? What about money? You know, what about your reputation and all of these different things? When you dig deep down inside, you gotta be honest with yourself. You know, we sometimes tell our Creator in our actions more than in our words and in our prayers. You could have everything except this. But true surrender says, Father, even this belongs to you. So before there was a cross at Calvary, there was an altar at Moriah. And both confront with the same topic of surrender. Do you understand? Yahweh wants your heart. And it's a part of His ultimate plan or the way it played out, where He had to use Yeshua and the death of Yeshua to wake many of us up. But it's a He wants our hearts. Well, He wants us to have new hearts, but He wants us to be willing to surrender our old heart and come to Him and let that heart be transformed. Psalms 51:16 to 17 says, "For you don't delight in sacrifice, or else I would give it. You have no pleasure in burnt offerings. The sacrifices of Yahweh are of a broken spirit. O God, you will not despise a broken contrite heart." You see, David understood something important. Yahweh doesn't merely want religious activity. He wants us. You know, it's okay if you want to pray and teach and read scriptures and, you know, attend fellowship and give money. But if you do all that and still refuse to surrender your heart, that's an issue. That's an issue. Psalms 139 verses 23 to 24 says, "Search me, Yahweh, and know my heart. Try me and know my thoughts. See if there is any wicked way in me, and lead me in the everlasting way." How about that for a daily prayer? Father, search me. Not show me what's wrong with everyone else, but show me what needs to change in me. So, Some people, I say the cross, some people say the tree, because he was hung on a tree or a cross, regardless. The cross isn't where I examine everyone else. It's where I allow Yahweh to examine me. That's it. Think about that. Think about that. Deny yourself, take up your cross, and follow. That's it. Those are the three things we need to really get. Yes, it goes beyond that. You know, go and make disciples and, you know, and all the help and everything else. But these are the three essential things. You know, we think about the cross. You know, it wasn't just a piece of jewelry that even non-believers wear. I see people on the internet and they're certainly not living a life that's led by the Holy Spirit. But they'll still have a big gold cross on their neck. Now, I'm not to judge anyone's salvation, but I could certainly judge based on their actions what they believe. You know, the cross wasn't supposed to be some piece of jewelry or something like this. It was supposed to represent death. That's it. Supposed to represent death. I think we've got so disconnected from the scriptures because it happened so long ago and we weren't there physically. You know, for 9/11, I was there. I saw the flames coming out of the building. It's a lot different when you see it live than on TV or something, or read about it. You know, so we weren't there, so we don't know how it was at the time with the Romans when they were literally, you know, torturing people at the stake and basically hanging people, you know, torturing them and hanging them on a cross. You know, we weren't there to witness these things, but we weren't there for the stonings that happened in Scripture. You know, but these things took place, and I can guarantee you at that time, you know, there were people that died so we could have the Bible in our hand, and when they were burning the stake, I guarantee you when they were getting that stake ready and the fire ready, you knew what was going to happen. Today in more modern times in some other countries, they have some of the former leaders or other people getting hanged. Hanging is still active today. If they're getting those nooses ready, you knew what was going to happen. So back then, when those crosses were ready and put up, somebody was going to go there. They're getting it ready for someone. And it was common in those days. You know, if you were sitting, like today, if you're sitting in prison, and they're getting, however they do it, I don't know if they do the electric chair or a gas chamber, whatever they do these days, or, you know, injection. But you start hearing that room and hearing what they're getting ready, you know what's going to happen. Well, that's how it is with the cross. It represented death. And they made you carry your own cross. And someone carrying cross was about to die. And we need to carry a cross daily so our old self dies. Daily, remember, renew every day, because the old self wants to come up. You know, when I'm a farmer and I grow fruit trees, when I chop down banana trees, I don't know how many of you know this, but they're going to come back. Unless you take out the core under it, they keep sprouting up. You know, it's like our old self, the core inside of, unless it's changed, that old self is going to keep coming back. At least trying to come back. And just like I have two choices. Do I continually try to chop that old banana from coming up? Or do I eventually take out the core? And this is what we're looking at now. For now, most people haven't taken out the core, and they got to continually, daily, take up their cross and make sure that their the new life is replacing the old life. The new heart is replacing the old heart. Somebody could say, I gave my life to Yeshua 30 years ago. That's great. But did you do it this morning? Are you starting to see your flesh starting to instruct your ways more instead of his ways? Taking up your cross isn't supposed to be a one-time event. It's supposed to be a daily event. And the great thing about Yeshua is he showed us how to do this. In Luke 22:41-42, Yeshua prays at Gethsemane, Father, if you are willing to remove this cup from me, nevertheless, not my will, but yours be done. This is surrender. Not my will, but yours. So when you want something different, or you're angry, you're tempted, or you're getting away from his plan, say, not my will, but your will. Your will be done. It's not just saying no to yourself, it's saying yes to a wonderful creator. So the foot of the cross is where the I want becomes the Father, what do you want? Galatians 2:20 says, I have been crucified with Yeshua, and it is no longer that I who live, but Yeshua who lives in me. Paul doesn't mean he lost his personality. It means he is no longer Lord of his life. Yeshua is now the one in charge. And this is what we need to do and think about. The priorities we have in our life and the orders that we put into things in our lives. And getting our old desires and habits out and let them be gone. You know, I love the idea of becoming a living sacrifice. A living sacrifice. The scriptures talk about this. Present your bodies as a living sacrifice, wholly acceptable to Yahweh. See, in the Old Testament, sacrifices were brought before Yahweh once they were offered. It belongs to Yahweh. Now look at Paul's words in Romans 12:2. Present your bodies as a living sacrifice, holy and acceptable. A living sacrifice. So we're still alive, but our body, our time, our money, our passions, our future, everything should be belonging to our Creator. The problem and the difference between the sacrifice in the original covenant and the living sacrifice of today is the sacrifice in the original covenant, they were dead. They were gone. The sacrifice with the living sacrifice is you're still alive. So you still have that ability for that old sprout to sprout up again and your old life to come back. You're still moving. This is why we must remind ourselves and surrender daily to Him. On a daily basis, we must do this. Putting ourselves back on that altar on a daily basis. You know, and it's not just our possessions. It could also be our pride. It could be our attitude. You know, we just in the flesh, we've been trained to be selfish and prideful. You know, we need to ask our Creator on a daily basis to humble us. You know, Proverbs 3:5-6 says, trust in Yahweh with all your heart and don't lean on your own understanding. In all your ways, acknowledge Him. All your ways. Father, direct me. Tell me, which way do you want me to go? Forgive me. Cleanse me. You know, this is his process, his plan, and what he wants us to do. And as believers, we think we might have it all done and down and everything else, but then when something happens, when we truly need him, what do we do? So let's look at example. I talk to a lot of people about their health and getting diagnosed with a disease and everything else. Somebody told me a long time ago something that stuck with me and made a lot of sense. They said you should never make a major decision when you're highly emotional. You should never make a major decision when you're highly emotional, because you can be very persuaded by your emotions to make the wrong decision, to do the wrong thing. So we must separate our emotions or our feelings from the decision we made to put ourselves and surrender on a daily basis to him. But we do this with joy. You know, that's what we do with. And the surrendering must produce obedience. Behold, to obey is better than sacrifice, and to listen better than the fat of rams. 1 Samuel 15:22. So we can talk about surrender all day, and we can cry and pray and have these emotional experiences, but real surrender produces obedience. Saying, Father, everything belongs to you, but then knowingly refuse his word, have you truly surrendered? Now think about that when you line your life up with scripture. How much have you truly surrendered? I suggest and tell people, look, he gave us his guidelines and instructions. He gave us his commandments. He told us how he wanted us to live. And people said, yes, I know I do that. But do they? They consume foods that are going to literally destroy the temple that he built with inside you. They don't want to eat the foods that he created for them. And they make excuses and reasons for that. They eat way more than they should be eating. They take way more alcohol in their body than they should be consuming. They get themselves in a terrible state physically. And emotionally, they definitely are not following him. They're following and listening to their emotions and their feelings. So have you really surrendered? What are these things that you're struggling with? Where is the surrender? They say, oh, I can't do it. I got to do this. I know people that have more faith and more action for a sports team than they do for our Creator. Yes, they'll put the team above the Creator. They'll spend all their money to get to a sporting event that they work so hard to do. Nothing should come before our Creator. There are countries around the world where people are walking miles barefoot to go and hear the word. You know, so a Christian life, a biblical life, a life of a believer should involve continuous surrender. 1 Corinthians 15:31. I die daily. Crucify the flesh, walk by the Spirit. My flesh says me. The Spirit leads me towards Yahweh. My flesh says my will. The Spirit says his will. My flesh says my glory. The Spirit says his glory. And these are the differences between all the common belief systems around the world and what the Bible proclaims of how we should be doing and how we should be living our life and what we should be doing. When I was growing up, most people worshipped their wallets. Their wallets. And people still do today. They hold this very close to their body. They don't want to lose their wallet. Can't lose their wallet. They got their money in there, their credit cards in there, maybe their driver's license in there or whatever else, but that's so dear to them. That's their safety net. their value, their insurance, everything. Can't lose this wallet. But today we live in a wireless society, so now everything's on the phone. You hardly don't even need a wallet anymore because everything can be on your phone. But the way people used to worship their wallets, today they worship their phones. And they get really high anxiety if they think they've lost it. Now I understand the value of hard work, and it's a lot of time to restore everything you would lose if you lost your phone or your wallet. However, my question today is, how much is our desire for His holy word, the Bible, as much as it is as your wallet and your phone? You see what I'm talking about now, or hear what I'm saying? Such a strong, continually focus that I gotta protect my wallet and my phone, always checking where it is and everything else. Do you do that with your Bible? Now, one time I was on a plane and I forgot my Bible when I was departing. And I had a bunch of Bible notes in there. And I had to run back through the gate and I need my Bible. I can't just get another one. That's my Bible. It took me a long time to write those words and everything else and these things. I need it. You know. Where's your heart? What's first in your life? And if it's not your phone or your wallet, is it your house or something else? See, many people, they go to the doctor will tell them exactly what to do and they'll follow it, no problem. But our Creator tells us exactly what to do and we make excuses why we can't. So, I want you to think about these things and take yourself to the foot of the cross and surrender on a daily basis. Father, here I am. My body is yours. My mind is yours. My money, everything. My life is yours. Luke 22:42 says, nevertheless, not my will, but yours be done. If anyone desires to come after me, let him deny himself and take up his cross and follow me. Remember that. Luke 9:23. Not yesterday, not someday, but today. Every morning, Father, not my will but yours. I belong to you. Help me deny myself and take up my cross and follow Yeshua today. Hallelujah. Thank you, brothers and sisters. Have a blessed day. Shalom, shalom. Come
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0: Welcome to 15 Minutes in the Word with New York Times bestselling author Joyce Meyer. On today's program, Joyce will be teaching from her series, Winning Life's Battles. Our fight is not against people or circumstances. It's actually against the devil, who is real. But we will overcome if we choose to do things God's way. Love always wins. We overcome evil with good. Now, here's Joyce with today's teaching.
1: I'm going to talk today about power and authority, because you have both. You know, the devil has power. Did you know that? But he has no authority. The only authority the devil has is what we give him through our lack of knowledge or through passivity and laziness, just not being willing to do what we know we should do. It's one thing to not know what to do. It's another level to know what to do and be too passive or lazy to do it. A passive person wants something good to happen to them, and they're just going to kind of sit around and wait to see if it does. We need to be actively engaged. We talked last night about being a soldier in the army of God and how no soldier, when he's in service, gets entangled in the affairs of the world. And how a soldier is always on guard, especially in wartime. They would never go to the front line battle and have a casual, passive, ho-hum attitude. They're on guard, they're watching, they're sharp, they're quick to notice what's going on. And we need to be the same way. We need to realize when there's something goofy going on in the spirit, when we're getting some kind of weird thoughts that are not godly, when we're having some kind of off emotions that are not godly, and we need to just come against them. Instead of trying to just, I wonder what this is all about, we need to come against them. So we're going to continue talking today about how God has equipped us as soldiers and given us what we need. Last night we talked about offensive weapons of the word, the name, and the blood. Today we're going to talk about power and authority. Tonight we're going to begin to talk about the defensive weapons that God has given us. I encourage you not to miss one of these sessions. In Genesis 1, 26 through 28, God said, "Let us, Father, Son, and Holy Spirit, make mankind in our image, after our likeness, and let them have complete authority." Everybody say authority. "Over the fish of the sea, the birds of the air, the tame beasts, and over all of the earth, and over everything that creeps upon the earth." Well, I like to say that the devil is the number one creep, and that we have authority over everything. Isn't it amazing that God created not just Adam, but you? You, every one of you watching by television. God created you with his own hand in your mother's womb, purposefully, intricately, carefully. You're not a mistake. God has a purpose and a plan for you. And he created you in his image. You don't have to try to be like somebody else. Just spend your life trying to be Christ-like. And he gave you authority. Authority. Well, we should never live wimpy, pitiful, pathetic, poor me, waste my day feeling sorry for myself lives. We need to know who we are in Christ. We need to throw back our shoulders, lift up our head, and we need to act like it. You don't have to feel confident to be confident. You don't have to feel something to be something. We need to learn to live according to who we are, not according to how we feel. If we live according to who we are, our feelings will catch up with it. Amen? Now let's continue reading this. So God created man in his own image, in the image and the likeness of God, he created man, male and female, he created them. And God said, God blessed them. Everybody say, I'm blessed. And he said to them, be fruitful, multiply, and fill the earth and subdue it. Use your authority, using all of its vast resources in the services of God and man. Now, right there is where we get into trouble, because we want to get all these resources and use them on ourselves. And from the very beginning, God told Adam, look, I'm going to bless you. You're going to have all your needs met. But I'm going to bless you in such a way that I want you to take what you have and use it in my service and to help people. And here again, have dominion which is authority over the fish, the birds, and so on and so forth. But we know by reading the Word of God that Adam and Eve disobeyed God. They did not protect the authority that God had given them. They did not live on guard. They had a casual attitude. What happened in the garden was not all Eve's fault. Don't blame it on her. Adam was the man. He was in charge. He should not have eaten the apple that she offered him. He should have said, "Woman, what is your problem?" So let's just get over the Eve thing. They took the authority that God had given them and they gave it to the devil. But thankfully, Jesus came and took it back and is giving it back to us. Now, let's look real quick at Luke 4:6 to show you the devil's attitude. And he said to them, "To you," he's talking to Jesus when he was being tempted in the wilderness, "to you will I give all this power and authority." The dopey thing, Jesus already had all power and authority. "To you I will give all this power and authority, all their glory, all their magnificence, their excellence, the preeminence, the dignity, the grace. For it has been turned over to me, and I will give it to whomever I will." Well, who turned it over to him? Adam and Eve. They took what God had given them. They didn't protect it. They didn't guard it. I wonder how many things God has given us and we don't protect it and guard it. Just think for a minute. You've been given the righteousness of God in Christ if you're a born-again Christian. You have been given as a gift right standing with God. But when the enemy comes with guilt and shame and blame and condemnation, are you guarding that righteousness? Or are you believing the lies of the devil? When Satan comes with condemnation, the first thing we need to say is, "I am the righteousness of God in Christ. Get out of here. I'm not listening to your lies." But what do? Very often, we just live by how we feel. It's time that we get ourselves stirred up and stay stirred up. And I believe that I can successfully do that today, but I'm going to tell you the truth. You've got to go home. Then I can't go home with you. I want to go to my home. I will see you on TV Monday morning. Hopefully that'll give you a little vitamin that you need to get you through the day. But sooner or later, we got to learn how to do this stuff ourselves. Sooner or later, we have to learn what to do and then be willing to do it in the time of testing. Jesus knew what to do in the time of testing. Jesus has redeemed us. He has bought us back from the enemy. We have been adopted as God's children. We have been given His name. Our oldest son, mine and Dave's oldest son, is from a marriage that I entered into when I was 18. It was just a nightmare, but I had a child toward the end of that marriage and named him David, interestingly enough. Met Dave when he was 10 months old. Dave and I got married just a little bit after he was a year old. And guess what? Dave adopted him and gave him his name. Now, I remember when we went to the lawyer for the adoption, the lawyer looked at Dave and he said, "Now, you do realize that by adopting this child, that he has equal rights with any blood son or daughter that you ever have. Legally, he is your child just as much as all other children." So we have been adopted into the family of God, and God sees us the same way he does his own son, Jesus. Amen? Equal inheritance. That's one of the things the lawyer mentioned. He will get an equal inheritance. Well, there's never been any issue with us with that. There's none of the stepbrother, stepchild. I mean, he's Dave's son, and that's it. And we love him, and he does a phenomenal job. He's in charge of our world missions, and it's kind of interesting because everybody tells him all the time, "You look just like your dad." Which, of course, is, I guess it's possible in kingdom economy. But the point I want to make is you really are a son or a daughter of God. It's not just some little nifty thing we say to you. You are a child of God, and you have been given the name of Jesus Christ. And that name has authority. At the mention of that name, every knee must bow in heaven, on earth, and under the earth. I tell you what, my name is nowhere nearly as strong as that name, but I got some people in my life that love to throw my name around. And I tell some people sometimes, if they're having a little trouble getting something, just tell them that Joyce said to give it to you. So when you have authority and you decide to share that authority with somebody else, it works for them the same way as it works for you. So Jesus paid the price for us to have this authority, and what a shame that we don't even half the time bother to use it. Don't keep sitting around waiting for God to do something that He has already given you the authority to do in your own life. I guess I better say that again. Don't keep sitting around waiting for God to do something for you that He has already given you the power to do. Well, God, I need you to get rid of the devil. No, you get rid of the devil. You rebuke him. You stand against him. You put him in his place. Let's look at Romans 5:17. Wonderful scripture. For if because of one man's trespass, lapse and offense, death reigned through that one, talking about Adam, how much more surely will those who receive God's overflowing grace and unmerited favor and the free gift of righteousness, which puts them into right standing with Himself, reign as kings in life through one man, Jesus Christ, the Messiah. Wow. So he said, if we all receive condemnation through one man, and we all have the opportunity to receive righteousness through one man, Jesus Christ, if we know who we are in Him and we know that righteousness, we can reign, rule as a king in life. But I mentioned something last night that I want to mention here again today. David, the little shepherd boy David, a very unlikely guy to be king. Matter of fact, when the prophet came to anoint a new king, he was sent by God to anoint a new king from the family of Jesse. He went through all the brothers and nobody was even considering David. You could be the one that's been passed over and looked over all your life, but that doesn't mean that God will pass you over. In God's economy, the last will be first, and He uses the weak and the foolish things of the world to confound the wise. In God's economy, you don't even have to have a lot going for you in the natural. All you need is God's anointing on your life. With His own blood, He bought us back, and He has given us His authority, His power, His name, and it's time for us to stand up and act like who we are, the head and not the tail, above and not beneath, and quit dragging ourselves around and acting like the tail end of everything. It's time to reign as a king in life.
0: 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God is on our side no matter what. He wants to help us with everything because we're His kids and He loves us. But the devil tries hard to keep us from knowing our true identity as children of God, because he doesn't want us to know the power and authority we have over him. It's time we know who we are and whose we are and pick up the weapons God gave us to fight.
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0: Welcome to On to Perfection, the radio ministry of Resurrection Life Family Worship Center. We are delighted that you joined us for today's broadcast. Our prayer is for the Word of God to transform you into the image of our Lord and Savior, Jesus Christ, while simultaneously causing you to triumph everywhere the soles of your feet shall tread. Now let's get into the Word with Apostle Trevor Banks.
1: It's geared against you to keep you in debt. Amen. To keep your mind troubled. Thinking about bills. Gas prices go up. Transportation goes up. Oil goes up. Everything goes up. And now people stop buying food because it's a dollar more. Y'all ain't buying that. They done went up. Well, just don't eat then. Listen. It don't matter if the interest rate goes up. Come on.
2: All right.
1: It don't matter if the interest rate goes up to 10%. When does an interest rate govern us? I'm not saying do foolish stuff. But folk look at statistics and balances. And then determine their measure of faith in God. Like God is bound by that. I heard him say the gold is mine. The silver is mine. The cattle on 1,000, the cattle on 1,000,000, the cattle on all the hills are mine. It's not the world's, but that system has people on lockdown. It wants to make you small, manipulate you, control you, limit you when you are a new creature. I just didn't stop a bunch of habits. God didn't just dress up an old me or an old you. When you got born again, that's exactly what it means. You were born again. There's another you that came out. The old you has passed away. Can you get this? Come on. Stop holding on to that old. Let it go. Get out in faith. Let God show you. Too many times you're holding on to something. The old you. The devil reminded you where you come from. What you used to do. How many people you killed.
3: I knew I'd get a witness over there.
1: How you used to steal. How you used to fornicate. Just about that man is dead. That woman is dead. That has nothing to do with my identity today. Because I've been born again. I've been delivered from the power of darkness and translated into a kingdom, the kingdom of God. And now I have an incorruptible seed. I'm not of the seed of Adam anymore. I'm of the seed of Christ. Can anybody get it? You need to say that 1,000,000 times until you believe it. I say it all the time. I am born again of an incorruptible seed of the Word of God, which lives and abides forever. I am forgiven of all my sin. I've been washed in the blood. I'm redeemed from the curse of the law. I am a new creature in Christ Jesus. Old things are passed away. Everything has become new. Everything has become from God. You got to say it till it gets in you, till you know that's who you are. Then your reality changes. Your environment starts to bow to you. Atmospheres change and shift when you show up. Demons ain't out to try to get you. They're running from you. That storm that came up that Jesus quieted when he touched the shore of the Gadarenes. Legion. Some writers say it was two. One says it was one. Came running out. Now, whenever he came running out, he came out to kill. He killed folks. Anybody that came there, ran them off. Chains couldn't hold him. See, this is what your storm has been trying to keep you from. Because the moment you touch that shore, that enemy is going to come out to try to confront you. It tried to keep you from getting there. Because he knows he ain't got a chance now. If he could have got you in the middle of the Galilee, he could have stayed in his territory. But you may tell somebody, I crossed over. This is a new era, a new epic, a new season. Are you hearing? I said it's a new season. Some stuff from the old season you can't take into this season. Some mindsets you got to discard. Those devils, some say between 2,000, 6,000 demons in the man. Can you imagine that? But when he came running out, he saw who it was. And he fell at his feet and said, have you come to torment us before our time? When you walk in the authority and understand the principle of Goshen, you're not afraid. Though I walk through the valley of the shadow of death, I will fear no evil. For thou art with me. Your rod and your staff, they comfort me. You don't fear. Just tell somebody, no fear here. I see in the spirit, that's been some here, that's been your hang up. You've allowed fear to seep in. Fear is the portal of the devil. That's how the enemy gets place in your life. Fear. He can't do anything with faith. As a matter of fact, Paul wrote it this way. He said, give no place. Right? He said, give no place to the devil. That word place is interesting because it's a legal term. Let me say something to you that don't know this altogether. The devil cannot just come into your life and beat you down and steal from you and do all kind of stuff to you. He has to do it legally. He has to have some permission from somewhere. And God ain't giving him permission. Stop talking about you in a Job trial. No, wait a minute. The Job trial, truth be told, Job made the statement early on when he started to lose everything. He said, that which I greatly feared. Yes. There's the catch right there. God don't just allow the devil to do stuff. He said, that which I greatly feared has come upon me. What did he fear? Notice what he did. Every morning he would offer sacrifices for his children. Notice something. I said this in men's ministry. He wouldn't offer sacrifices for his wife. And we see why. After Job got the boils all over him, right? We see what kind of wife Job had. She said, why don't you just curse God and die? And then we don't hear anything else about her. But he feared for his children. And so he said, what he greatly feared. See, he was developed in this thing to where the scale tipped. It's one thing to be afraid of something for a little bit, but then get rid of it. Face it. Deal with it. Don't let it take root. He said, that which I greatly feared has come upon me. Then in chapter 6, he asked God, he said, Lord, teach me to govern my tongue. He was saying stuff. That word place has to do with a legal term. anything done in the spirit realm has to be done legally. It has to be legal. In a court of law. It's a court of law. Spiritual laws. That's why sometimes, as much as you cry and God will bottle up the tears, you still don't get the answer to prayer. God is merciful to you. He'll comfort you, but you're still broke. Why? Because it's not tears. It's the application of law. It's when you decree, when you establish your covenant right, when you make an indictment. We see it all through Scripture. Joshua was running late for a battle, and the sun was going down. And the enemy was about to run off into the woods. And Joshua said, wait a minute, Sun, stand still. Moon, don't go down till we finish this battle. That's in the scripture. I got somebody to look at me like. This is the church of the last day. They're going to walk like Jesus walked. Because it's going to be Jesus in them that's doing the work. They will be a people that have just yielded enough to him, have forsaken enough of themselves, and yielded enough to him for him to work through them. It is he that will be doing the work. It's not you that have to concoct something, try to figure out, pray hard enough. No, it'd be him doing it. He that seeks to save his life shall lose it. That's what that system does. But he that loses his life, the same shall find it. And it's not that same life. It's the Zoe life. It's the life of God. Let me tell you something, what it looks like for some of you that may not have been in Wednesday night. What God's going to do and how God will bless many in these last days may not look like what we see on television all the time. You know, mega churches, shiny this, bling bling there, you know, all this stuff. No, when Elijah went to the woman of Zarephath, remember God said, go down to Zarephath because I have commanded a widow woman to sustain you. Do you understand that God has commanded people that will be part of your life? You don't know them yet?
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